0: This placement's been in use for years.
1: Should just back up yourself and leave. I am going to play something that you wouldn't expect me to play.
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0: like them man are hard.
1: The music is what it's all about. 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That's why you're here. 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You don't come, I can't play, and I love to play.
0: So,
1: well, I don't make too many speeches because it's all about the music. You just heard a hardcore sequence of hot shot dub plates from down Jamaica way. Right about now, we're going to start to change the pace and change the style. During the course of the night, we switch and we swap and we ride down the track to come.

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3: Oh, hello there. I'm Rob Kerwane, host of Rob's Rewind on CKMS. 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How about event listings? Mentions by show hosts of concerts, plays, poetry readings, gallery showings, and other similar events are not ads. 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CKMS producers and show hosts may mention various events during their shows. 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The show host may be in...
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Playing records tonight. Started off with the Cold Crush Brothers. We can do this because we can. We're going to move on. One of my favorites. He goes by the name of Red Man. This one's called Smoke Buddha. That's how we're starting off Street Op tonight. 12-inch records. Having fun. I like it. Feels warm.

0: to Malik, the 5 foot freak?
1: Yo, what's up? One and only. What's the deal?
0: Yo, what's up? My name's Vanessa. How you doing?
1: Why are you looking kind of good?
0: I'm saying you looking kind of good yourself. Yo, so you buying me a drink? I'll take a sex on the beach.
1: I'll sex you on the beach, all right. I'm saying you ain't even know me 5 minutes. You asking me for a fucking drink. You ain't even laying.
0: I'm saying you ain't know me 5 minutes.
1: Are you
0: asking
1: me
0: to fuck?
1: Are you giving me
0: brains?
1: Hell
0: no, I'm not fucking you.

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The show you're listening to is called Street Hop, and this is how we do it. We're playing records tonight. Pure 12 inches.

519-842-5567 is the number. Like I said last week, this is one of my favorite records. I'm gonna play a couple tracks. Remember, this is Street Hop. Every Thursday night at 10 we start, midnight we stop. Get it? Got it? Good. More Dos Effects right here. I like this track.

track is called Right Now, Dos Effects. The album, I thought, or no, I did say it last week, one of my favorite albums of all time. It's called Generation Effects, Dos Effects, Crazy Drazy. This one's called, you know when you do something stupid to someone? This one's called What Goes

0: it's the way it is on street hop. Yo, I'm your boy DJ Carmelo. Yeah, your boy in the building.
1: We love you. CKMS 102.7, Street Hop, numero uno.
0: I love coming here. I love doing this.

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I'm ace on, baby. I'm the ace on. I'm ace on, baby. I'm the ace on. Giving it to your roar, baby. The roar, yeah. Because these lovely rhymes made by the one and only I'm a son, there's nothing phony about me. Steady of course, so hard to handle, whip it like a specialist. I write my own music list. I write my own music.

gang niggas. 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

0: here. 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What are you saying, man?
1: Hey, what's up, man?
0: Speak up.
2: What's up, man?

0: would run. I would run against you.
1: Oh.
0: And then we'd battle each other.
1: Well, my platform would be stay at home, eat chips, watch Married with Children, and have a beer. A Bud Light, Buzz Beer?
0: Buzz Beer, but you know what? All the people that like want to be like Al Bundy would vote for you.
1: See, there you go.
0: Am I right?

0: for
1: that's why we miss having you around, man. Just fucking around. I like it. It's 10:45. Remember, we start our local. We're just gonna keep playing tracks. You wanna talk some more shit?

0: It will deliver to your house. And you could be watching TV, Married with Children. They should make a Married with Children movie.
1: They probably will soon, or a documentary on it.
2: What dodge would you put in? What dodge would you put in?
0: The new one.
1: Carmelo's
0: new Dodge.
1: What do you mean Dodge? What do you mean Dodge? Yeah, well, that's Alba, what do you mean by a Dodge?
0: The car.
1: He never even had a Dodge in in the show.
0: I don't know. He said it.
1: Why did you say Dodge? Him? He never had a Dodge.
0: What kind of car did he have?
1: They didn't have a car.
0: Al Bundy had a car.
1: But I don't think it was a Dodge.
0: I don't know what kind of car it is. Why don't you make that to be the skill testing question for the people in Waterloo?
1: Yeah, just go to YouTube.
0: Did Al Bundy have a Dodge? And if not, what kind of car
1: knew
0: did
1: him
0: Al
1: to
0: Bundy
1: drive.
0: Have?
1: I never knew him to
0: he
1: drive.
0: He had a car.
1: He did?
0: Yeah.
1: Well, maybe.
0: There was episodes, and I think Peggy did something to it.
1: Oh, yeah, I can see that.
0: And I don't know if Kelly... I think which one of you would like to go on a date with Kelly Bundy?
1: Kelly Bundy, of course.
0: Yeah, I'll introduce you to her.
1: Even what's her name? She's hot still.
0: Huh?
1: Peggy's still hot, man. She's on another show. I was in this massive. Well, let's get back into some music.

0: Revan. Hey, yo, get the fuck out the studio with that bullshit.
1: Yes.
0: Hey, yo, Gary Coleman, get your little fat Ron O'Neill Afro ass in here. No.

0: of scenario.
1: Yeah.
0: Kid of Hood, he blew the track up. Yeah. Dope.
1: Yeah, that's information I didn't know. That's why I like having you here, man. Just giving us some knowledge on the hip-hop game and what's been going on. Anything else new going on? Anything
0: no,
1: on?
0: Congratulations to Maximentalist.
1: Yeah, man. Big shout out to Maximentalist. Saturday night at the Beat Battle. He came. He brought it, man.
2: He's so cheery.
1: he brought it, man. For real.
2: Great enthusiasm.
1: Big shout out to Pangea. He made it to the end with him. And I don't know. It was good. But they all had big beats, man. Ricochet. ADD had nice beats. My boy Presto from Guelph, he had nice beats. Fuck, they all had nice beats. I liked it, man. If you missed it, you gotta be there next time. We're gonna go into more music. We're gonna start off right now. Local, my boy Maestro.
3: This is it, guys and gals. The new thing, the moving, grooving thing.

0: yeah, that's my dude. He had a historic concert. I would have loved to speak to him about it. It was Nas, J-Rue, and Coolio.
1: Oh, nice.
2: Coolio, rest in peace.
0: So it would have been some stories about that show. You know what I mean? But, yeah. You know, I think that, you know, I'm not dissing anybody. But, I mean, I think promoters need to get with the radio station and do what we used to do back in the days and have the artists come through. Right?
1: I
0: mean, how are you going to bring people to Waterloo and expect there to be something happening?
1: Yeah, exactly.
0: And there's no radio representative there, or you're not. We playing the music.
1: It's because
0: we speaking about the events.
1: These promoters don't do their homework.
0: That's it. So I'm going to just leave it at that.
1: You know what I'm saying? And you know why?
0: No.
1: Next track I got, Landor and Thrust, OG.
0: Oh, okay. Yo, shout out to Thrust. I think he messaged me yesterday or something like that. Yeah? But I just...
1: Big shout to Thrust.
0: TNF Frankenstein.
1: Big shout to Frankie Anno.
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1: Head trauma for you.

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0: You know?
1: No. Yo, want to see a fight coming up in October? Erica Knight, the boxer.
2: Oh, yeah, you just showed me.
1: Yeah, she's a great boxer, up and coming. Look out for her. You know?
2: When's her first fight?
1: Let's see. Well, it's not her first fight. She's known. Her next fight is, I'll tell you in a second. Sorry, I have some.
3: Imagine a munchkin's tiny legs mashed up with a Persian.
0: I'll play music and then we'll talk more about Erica Knight, man. Erica Knight, she's a beautiful lady.
1: Yeah, it is coming. It's called the Essex Dapper. And it's October 10th. And it's in London. So she's fighting Carla Jade. I don't know who Carla Jade is, but the highlight for the fight is Demore versus Cruz. So yeah, should be a good one.
0: When is it gonna be on pay per view?
1: Doesn't really say here. Let's see. There's any info.
0: I want to see that fight, that Erica Knight fight. Beautiful lady getting in the ring, and she's tough.
1: I don't know. We'll see where it's at, but it's happening that night. Should be a good fight.
0: All right, let's get into more local, and then we'll talk more about it.
1: Yay, local. Local heroes. Keep the faith. I'm a
0: manifest pure knowledge. Schwa James, Frackin' Pro, the light.

0: hour left, 29 after 11. So yeah, for half an hour left. And you know what we like to do? We like to play hip hop right here on Street Hop. If you haven't been around, you're gonna come at every last of the month, last day of the month. And then you guys speak up, man.
1: I'm coming for the anniversary.
0: Oh yeah, next at the end of October, which is Halloween. Halloween is Saturday night. I got a jam Saturday night to DJ. That's gonna be
1: so
0: big.
1: It's gonna be like Halloween anniversary party bash. Nah.

0: contest that night, Saturday, October 31st. I'll give you a spot where I'm going to be DJing right now. I'll give you the spot. 101 Hazel Glen Drive up in Kitchener. It's called Arlboro Sports Lounge. Big shouts to the staff. All the bartenders. All the people that work there.
1: Are you going to dress up for Halloween?
0: Maybe. Michael Myers in a wheelchair, maybe.
1: Oh, okay.
0: That'd be funny.
1: Yeah.
0: Oh, you know who Michael Myers is?
1: Yeah, he's my good friend.
0: Oh, yeah, he's dead.
1: Yeah, but he was killing people.
0: He was what? Did you watch the movie?
1: No.
0: Halloween Kills or Halloween Ends?
1: No.
0: No, you never seen it. I like those movies. What?
1: I just knew, I didn't know about Michael Myers, and he was a nice guy.
0: Yeah, he was. Have you heard of the MC called Michael Myers?
1: No.
0: Maybe we'll play him during October.
1: Yay.
0: October is those, that type of music type shit.
1: Well, October is Oktoberfest.
0: Oh, fuck, that's the worst time of the year, Oktoberfest.
1: Why?
0: Because there's cops all over the road. You gotta watch yourself, wear your seatbelt. You can't drink. You can't do anything.
1: You can.
0: Yeah, and then when you see a ride program, what are you gonna do?
1: Nothing.
0: Nothing, eh?
1: Because you don't need to do nothing because you already did nothing in the first place.
2: Stepping on pumpkins.
0: True. But I'm just saying, you gotta be paranoid because there's gonna be a lot of cops on the road.
1: It's okay. Cops are nice people.
0: October. It's Halloween. It's a nice time on Halloween. I like it. As long as you take care of your children and do the right thing, just knock on the door. No one answers. Leave and go to the next door.
1: Yes.
0: Don't freaking knock on the door for hours just to get a piece of candy. You're going to piss the people off and they're going to come to the door. And they're going to give a reason. That's the reason for all this violence going on. You know what
2: Release
0: I mean?
2: Release the dogs.
1: Yes.
0: So, let's get into a track by the Grave Diggers. Remember, October 31st is 23 years of street hop.

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0: And just when you thought it was over.
2: Grave Diggers.
0: Now comes the grave.
3: You finna smoke like it ain't no more.
0: And just when you thought it was over.
3: Now comes the grave. You finna smoke like it ain't no tomorrow.
0: And just when you thought it was over.
3: Now comes the grave. You finna smoke like.
0: And just when you thought it was over.
3: Now comes the grave. You finna smoke like it ain't no tomorrow.

0: say goodnight.
1: Yeah, have a good night. Enjoy the weekend.
0: I'm even glad you came, starts. And you're going to come at every last Thursday of the month.
1: For now,
0: I'll bring records, and we'll talk a lot more.
1: I'll bring you some buzz beer next time.
2: Good to have you back, Righteous.
0: Buzz beer? From what? The Simpsons?
1: Yeah. There you go.
0: Where that came from.
1: They were actually originally from Waterloo, the original Simpsons.
0: Really? Oh, the original.

0: It came from Seagram started in Kitchener, in Waterloo, Kitchener.
1: And who brought it all? Al Capone.
0: You know, the Seagram, the Hepsler, and Herb partnered with him, and then he took it for himself and left.

0: next
1: don't
0: week.
1: Don't forget, Thursday morning, 6 to 8 in the morning, we got repeats. And then 10 o'clock till midnight, we got it live on Thursday.
0: Yes, yes, yes.
2: Good night, keep stay alive.
0: Sweet dreams.
2: Good night, stay alive and shelter each other. Love one another. K-Town, we love you. CKMS.

0: 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Craving Canadian? 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
6: 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You are tuned in to the Cleanup Hour, pre-recorded here on CKMS 102.7. You should be hearing this midnight on the dot on Friday, September 25th, 2026. I'm recording this just a few hours earlier. I hope you're all doing well, having yourselves a good week, and are ready to move into Friday and the weekend on the right note. If you've been having a shitty week, we're going to get you cleaned up, moved into that Friday and weekend energy that you so desperately need. And if you've been having a good week, good for you, can still clean up a little bit, still move on Friday and the weekend on the right note, or at least as much of the right note as is possible in this modern day and age. Tonight, we're going to continue on with the second part of the Odes series. We're going to get into that in just a moment. First things first, let me just quickly run down new releases for y'all to check out after the show is finished tonight. At least hopefully you'll check them out afterwards. But anyway, first things first, we have a brand new Ural Droog drop. It is called Bread and Butter. We still haven't gotten the Madlib album, but that is okay, because this one features Evidence, Master Ace, DJ Harrison, Odyssey, Kim Hill, Conductor Williams, Flying Lotus, and Georgia Ann Muldrow, along with others. 12 tracks. Yeah, we will see if maybe this gets people a little bit back on board. I know some folks have been a little bit less happy with his slower flow and delivery lately. We'll see. We'll see how people respond to it. But yeah, we are getting more Ural Droog tonight. First one in a little while, I think. First full drop in a little while. So be good to hear from him. And yeah, we'll see if maybe that leads to the Madlib project at some point. Next thing up from there, Tinashe is going to be dropping a new one called Popstar. It's going to be Tinashe doing her Popstar thing, and so I'm quite excited for this one. Definitely ready to hear it. I've been holding off on the singles just because I think there have been like five at this point. It's only 16 tracks, and it's a pretty short project. So, yeah, I've been holding tight on this one, but looking forward to checking it out, and hopefully we get just some of that good, innovative Popstar energy, pop energy, that I should say, that she brings to the table. And, you know, it seems now that people have finally stopped parroting Anthony Fantano's whole, oh, she's Diet FKA Twigs, and are really appreciating her music more for what it is. So yeah, fuck Anthony Fantano. Tinashe drops tonight. Let's get to it. And then as well, there is one other. Sky Zoo and Apollo Brown are going to be dropping Luxury Tax. So you know you're going to get good beats, good rhymes from Sky Zoo. Blue and Elzai are the guest features on this one. And so yeah, that will be out tonight as well. Otherwise, I don't think there is anything else particularly I'm going to be checking for. That's okay. I've always got backlog. And I know things have gotten a little funky online because the drop watcher had some sort of breakdown, and now summaries are different and yada yada. Anyway, whatever, it is what it is. But that is the set of drops for tonight. But first, we got to take it back 20 years back. Summer 2006. The same summer that Snakes on a Plane released. That's the most memorable part of summer 2006, really, is Snakes on a Plane. Yes, we are going back to the sort of twilight days of the Bush administration. At this point, we were a year out from Hurricane Katrina, and hip-hop culture was in a bit of a strange place. Everything was in a bit of a strange place. But yeah, as I said, Snakes on a Plane came out. You couldn't escape that movie that summer. You could not escape Snakes on a Plane. You could not escape, you know, I'm sick and tired of these motherfucking snakes on this motherfucking plane. Samuel L. Jackson, that movie was insane. You know, dumb fun, stupid, utterly stupid, but hilarious. But yeah, that movie was everywhere. It's fascinating looking back now at that time in the culture with monoculture moments like that. You can't produce that anymore. I haven't heard either, you know, Choosing Texas or the Nicole Kidman song that took it over. Not the actress Nicole Kidman, just a song named after this year. I have no clue. And in movies this year, like Resident Evil and, you know, Backrooms and Obsession, I know those ones. But even then, you know, I think back to like 2006 where you couldn't escape 300. You couldn't escape that movie about... I forget which one it's called, but it's the one where you curve the bullets. You couldn't escape that one. You couldn't escape Snakes on a Plane. Everyone was quoting it. Everyone was talking about it. You know, either it was the stupidest thing ever or it was the greatest thing ever. But yeah, 2006 was... We were getting close to the midterms where Bush was going to become a lame duck president for the last year or so, and we were going to start to get the run-up to Obama getting elected. But it was that, I've talked about this before, 2006 gets a weird rap as this time of sort of stagnation and what have you, but I don't know, if you were a kid growing up in it, man, there was more to it. There were plenty of good projects and all that, and summer 2006 is a strange one for me personally, because I was going to be going to public school again in the fall. I had kind of blown it on the homeschooling front. Wasn't responsible enough, all that. Bless my mom for trying. But anyway, so it was a strange summer where I had, you know, been out of school for a year, was going to be going back to public school in the fall. New public school, though, new school situation. So I wouldn't know anyone, anything like that. And this was a summer that I upgraded to an iPod mini. And of course, you know, later on I would get bullied for it because, you know, it wasn't as sleek as the iPod Nano, even though it stored more and what have you. But that part obviously was essential because that was my upgraded iPod, because I was already downloading enough music and converting enough CDs that I had filled up my previous one. And I mean, the mini didn't even last that long before I had to upgrade to the classic, because I was just, you know, so voracious for music. But yeah, it was a weird transitionary summer. My grandfather on my father's side passed away that year. And the idea was that I would fly down for the funeral. But then the terror alert went up. That was the summer when they started going after water bottles, like bringing a certain amount of liquids on the flight. And that was the week where shit popped off that way. That's when they raised the alert and started introducing all that new regulation. And so it was just kind of like, no, maybe not a good time for me to get on a plane. But my mom was stuck working. And so I had this one week in the summer where, you know, she had to go off to work. And I was like 12 at the time. And so, you know, I could hold the fort down just during the days. I had to call in and check and everything like that. But I had this very kind of isolated week and snuck in plenty of Tony Hawk 4 because the PS3 was going to be coming out, so I was playing kind of my favorite PS2 games, you know, some San Andreas, Tony Hawk 4, because that was always my shit, Lego Star Wars, the Sly Cooper games, God, man, the freedom I felt that week. It was intoxicating. It probably also did some damage, probably in part why sometimes I like to just isolate and just, you know, stay the fuck away from everything. But it's harder the older you get to actually do that. But no, I had that week. It stays in my mind. We had gotten a flip phone, and I still have that flip phone and our Razor, the family Razor flip phone, in my backpack. I'm trying to find batteries and chargers that are reasonable price to see if I can back stuff up off of them, because I know I've got some old videos on there that are probably cringeworthy in like 12 by 12 pixels at this point. But it was this funky little summer where I was just kind of on my own in a number of ways. And, you know, my grandfather's death was upsetting, but he was all the way down in the southern part of the United States. I mainly just spoke with him by phone. You know, I obviously saw him a few times in my life, but not particularly often. So there's a different mourning that comes with that, just by acknowledging that. But, and I think that's why, in so many ways, I view the summer of 06 more positively, just because it was this time where I was just, you know, I was freed from homeschooling, that we had given up on that. I was going to get back into public school. And so I just had this kind of period of transition, and I was just able to hang out and whatnot. And then towards the end of the summer, it's funny because I had the isolation of the summer, but then towards the end of it, these kids had moved in down the road, and they came up, just, I guess, you know, they were exploring, saw me around, they came up and struck friendship that way, and that lasted for a while. And you know, I can remember them sleeping over around that time, and of course getting me in trouble for looking shit up on the computer they shouldn't have because they didn't have internet, but that's a different matter. But anyway, days gone by. But yeah, it's, you know, I knew the PS3 was coming and all that, but it was, as I said, it was a strange summer, just because for the most part I was kind of just solo and on my own. My friends from the public school that I'd been at beforehand, by that time, enough time had passed, you know, kind of fading away a little bit. And so, yeah, it did some damage as a summer, but it was also one that I certainly didn't regret. just being able to be away from public school bullshit. If I didn't have that homeschooling year, I might have gone a little crazy, and just having that summer to kind of fuck around and be a kid. That was important at day's end. And I mean, you know, culturally, again, it was that weird summer where mainstream American culture still kind of dominated everything, but it was a quote-unquote slower year. We didn't have as many, you know, classic drops and big movie drops and everything like that. This was also the summer where everyone was arguing about Pluto, because Pluto was reduced to a dwarf planet rather than being a planet. And, you know, I remember everyone being pissed off about that. But it was a quiet summer. News-wise, you know, the terror alert had gone up, which, you know, whatever, that happens. Or it happened back then. I think we've been stuck at the same terror level now for God knows how long. But, no, back then it was, that was the week. He passed that week when the controversy about, you know, how much liquid you could bring in a bottle on a plane that you didn't purchase from the airplane company or the airport or whatnot. And got to think, you know, trying to think about sending me down to the States with how insane TSA had gotten. But as I said, funky little summer. And it was kind of that way with the music too, because there were a lot of albums that I look back on very fondly. Others more so with tracks I look back on fondly, but don't necessarily look back on, you know, completely and entirely with that pedigree, so to speak. It was definitely, for mainstream hip-hop, a little bit of a quiet summer, but still had its big moments. Busta Rhymes, he had finally dropped his Aftermath album, The Big Bang. Touch It was everywhere. I Love My Bitch was everywhere. The Dr. Dre production. And then the album itself was kind of middling. You know, it was there, it did its thing, but still, and you know, whatever that way. Obviously, we're in the middle of the ringtone era, and for some people, this was the absolute worst time for the genre. I don't see how you could say that now compared to where we're at right now. I don't, but this was the Ringtone era. You know, you had Young Jock with It's Going Down in the new Jock City album. You had Young Dro, Shoulder Lean was everywhere. He dropped Best Thing Smoking. And people were kind of looking at that. Young Capone had What It Is. Shauna with Getting Some. And, you know, people were going, oh, Ringtones, they're ruining everything. They're making everyone miserable. And, you know, it's ruining the genre and whatnot. Rick Ross had Port of Miami. Hustlin' was everywhere. And there were a couple of other big releases that I think some long-time hip-hop listeners felt were being too negatively impacted by changes in the genre and where things stood at the time. Mobb Deep released Blood Money, but of course this is when G-Unit was starting to lose that chokehold a little bit, and so a lot of Mobb Deep fans did not like that album. I love that album, but a lot of Mobb Deep fans were not happy with that one. Cam'ron dropped Killa Season, and this is when he starts having like Max B and that sort of sound integrated with Dipset, and not everyone was into that. Ludacris did pre-release Therapy, that mixtape, and I think the singles, people felt like Luda was getting too serious, and so there were, you know, some reactions there. DMX had Year of the Dog again. It wasn't quite the comeback album I think some people thought it would be after all of his legal trouble. And Outkast had Idlewild, the soundtrack to their movie, and what would end up being their final ever release, which I think really, looking back, disappointed a lot of people. Idlewild has its strengths. I don't think it is as bad as people say, but it definitely was not what I think we envisioned the final Outkast album to be. And what a week for me to be talking about that with this news of the lawsuit against Overcast, where they're not just asking for a name change, but apparently they want profits from like merch and shit. Sad note to go out on. This is the last real big piece of Outkast news we kind of ever get, because we're definitely not getting music from many time, and so if this is kind of the last one, oof, that'll be rough. But at the same time, there was also a lot in the summer of 2006 that meant a shit ton to me, man. Even if a couple of these things I discovered later on with mixtapes, there was some phenomenal material that dropped. Obviously the big one was Lil Wayne released Dedication 2. This was off the Drought 3. And that 1-2 punch, like, Dedication 2 is an insane mixtape still this day. You could not touch Wayne. Wayne had become a legend. Yeah, I know some people argue, oh, it's Lil Wayne itself, blah, blah, blah, but Weezy was on fucking point. Dedication 2 was just nuts, and that really kind of opened the floodgates for the mixtape era. Dedication 2 is essential to really providing a blueprint for what a good mixtape could be, and the energy and the variety, and I mean, yeah, it's one of those untouchable tapes, established a legacy. You don't have mixtapes without Dedication 2. That's just the reality of it. You don't. Not the mixtape era, not the blog era, none of that. Dedication 2 really helped give that impetus to bring everything in and to kind of go about things the way that the blog era did. And so Weezy, you know, that summer, that was his summer, that was his year. Well, shit, that 05 to 08, really. You know, I'd say Carter 2 to Carter 3, he was untouchable. More or less just untouchable. And so, yeah, shouts to him. And I guess you could even throw Carter 1 in there if you wanted to. Ice Cube, also, this was his big comeback summer. Laugh Now, Cry Later was his first album in 6 years, and it followed the rather disappointing double whammy of Laugh Now, Cry... The War and Peace series. I love Laugh Now, Cry Later. I enjoy it more than the War and Peace albums, honestly. Yes, it's very 2006. Yes, Ice Cube is on some very basic rapping. But Why We Thugs, Go to Church, Spitting Policies, Chrome Paint, Smoke Some Weed. There was a lot on there that I had a lot of fun with. And I remember like a year or two later, I listened to Growing Up a lot. I love that joint. And I remember this one guy I worked with hated that song. Always get on my case about it. Always fucking hated it. All the more reason to play it. DJ Khaled also had Listen, the album. Holla At Me was everywhere at that time. And I, honestly, man, that's still one of my favorite Khaled joints. This was when he wasn't focused quite as much on spectacle. and just bringing everyone together. And it led to a really jam-packed album. Jam-packed. Lots of genuinely great artistry on there. Good artists. And just, you know, yeah, pop rap album for sure. Mainstream friendly for sure. But a lot of it still goes hard, man. There is some good shit on there. Quintessentially 2006. I think that's the best way. If you wanted to actually encapsulate that summer of 2006, that was the one. A couple mixtape artists who would continue to be very important over time. J-Rock did Watt's Finest Volume 1. That was a solid showing. Big Crit had Hood Fame. Solid showing as well. 50 Cent and G-Unit. They had G-Unit Radio Part 21 that summer. And that was kind of after the disappointing run earlier in the year. That was a pretty necessary kind of comeback one. That and Hip Hop is Dead, Volume 22. Those two were kind of really important for just giving the G-Unit Radio a little bit of a better clearing to finish off as it stood. But you also have Pac Div dropping the Seal for Freshness blend tape, which was, you know, very, very, very dope and obviously gave them a starting point. And now, you know, they just dropped Still Seal Volume 1, so 20 years later, still at it, still doing their thing. I think in the underground space there was a little bit more, and of course the underground was, I say underground, just rap in general, but obviously too, J Dilla had passed that summer, and that would end up becoming a very monumentally important event for quite a few rappers, quite a few folks. It was really just that, you know, that zeitgeist, that catalyst for how many artists approach their sound and the legacy of J Dilla. And so The Shining would end up becoming a very important album in its own right. And, you know, Common went insane on E equals MC squared. I have that one closing things out for part one because that was just phenomenally important. But The Roots had dropped Game Theory. I love their Ode to Dilla on there, but that album is just one of their best. Truly is one of their best, and they really came correct on that one. Gift of Gab had Supreme Lyricism Volume 1, fantastic little project there, really dope. Rest in peace to Gab, of course. Jurassic 5 had dropped Feedback, I think their most divisive album, but still pretty damn solid at Day's End, still had a lot of fun things going on there. And Buck 65 had dropped the Strong Arm mixtape. That was a lead up to Situation, where I think after Secret House Against the World, he was kind of getting back in the favor of some of the more hardcore rap fans who couldn't tolerate anything acoustic or anything experimental. And so he kind of got back with them on that one. And there was a lot of dope shit. Two of my favorites, honestly, Pharrell's In My Mind was not a great album, but You Can Do It Too is classic joint. You throw that on, I just run it back multiple times because that shit is dope. And Field Mob, White Poles and Pine Trees. Honestly, that album is super underrated, and so what? I love that song, man. I play that all the fucking time. I still love that joint. It still gets me going. But yeah, the summer of 06 was quiet, but it still had plenty of dope music. And of course, with so many of these songs, I can remember, you know, the 106 in Park premiere of them. Like, I can remember the one for Hustlin' and It's Going Down. God, I remember Tom Cruise had that stupid Mission Impossible movie, and he did that stupid-ass Young Jock motorcycle dance. I can remember that shit. And in a way, of course, it's sad to look back at memories like that and look at them through the pop culture lens, but on the other hand, at least there was a monoculture. Like, as I said, you know, these days I look at how little I'm aware of what's going on out there. And yet, I get told by people I know a lot more about what's going on, and that terrifies me because I feel so out of touch with so much of the shit at this point. And yeah, it was a strange summer. Strange summer all around, but a quiet one. And I think in some ways, it now takes on more of a legacy by virtue of being kind of probably the last, one of the last summers people ever had before social media started to take over. A couple more, but I joined Facebook like 2008. Yeah, I think I joined 2008. And so within just a couple of years of that and my classmates joining, you know, everything changed. There are ways of interacting with one another. And you know, nowadays we look at just how much the kids aren't doing in terms of what they used to do. But even back then, you could feel the change. You know, people weren't heading out to a roller skating rink on Friday nights in quite the same way, in the same droves. More people were starting to stay home more often. And so even if you were a kid, you could feel the different energy in summertime 06 compared to some of the summers that followed, when the cell phones still were really just for emergency phone calls, and that's about it, for just arranging rides with your parents. And, you know, you didn't have the social media on it, and just that general change. And online gaming, too. Got to keep it real. You know, that definitely changed how a lot of young men, I think, interacted with one another. Where they interacted and where they got into beef and where they hung out and where they talked shit and everything like that. I'm not saying people stopped going out and partying, any shit like that. Definitely not during the late 2000s. But I think looking back now, we can probably start to pinpoint a little bit more where changes really started to occur and be felt. And the summer of 2006, I don't think one can say that it was when things were changing in that regard. Was it the last summer of the old pre-social media tech world? Not exactly, but I think for a lot of us it was. For the most part, the tech could only go so far, could only do so much. And as a result, you know, even if you were riding solo like I was for the most part that summer, you still kind of had to just make do and make your memories of what you had and take what the pop culture zeitgeist threw at you or what the underground threw at you. And luckily, I think it gave us plenty of good music. And in the bonus part too, you know, there's some stuff from like Dog Pound and Papoose, Method Man, Stack Bundles. Rest in peace to Stack Bundles, man. That was a sad passing. Rest in peace to Stack. And, you know, Saigon and Wu-Tang and whatnot. But yeah, again, quieter summer and a quieter year, but one that now I think you look back on that quietness and say, hey, glad we had that. Because you can't have a quiet summer now. This summer certainly wasn't fucking quiet. Anyway, so yeah, we're going to take it back in time. We're going to head back to the summer of 2006 for about the next 3 hours or so. Obviously, soundcloud.com/moped-1027 for the full thing. And yeah, I will see you all next week for the second ode to 2001. Until then, peace, y'all. And of course, stay safe.
7: Yeah, I know. A lot of you niggas don't plan on the day when you'd have to see me. You see, I'm that nigga that you should really be afraid of. I dig graves for niggas like you. We gon' get more acquainted at a time when you least expect.

that when that time comes and nobody is checking, and everything you have is gone in a split of a second. It's when it starts hitting a fan and it gets real in this bitch. Just face the fact your shit's a rap and you gotta deal with this shit. Despite I talk about it, I ain't making fun of them niggas. I give thanks cause I've been blessed and I ain't one of them niggas. Can't imagine how difficult it is. I know you suspected shit around you was looking dark. It's getting hard to accept it. Alone in the mirror, you look at yourself and you smile, disregarding the fact that your run has been done for a while. Refuse to acknowledge the truth like the mind of a child. Continue fronting like it's nothing while you're living denial. While all your people around you start to leave you in the same place, you overexert the little you have left to save face. You try to hide your expression from looking worried on

niggas ain't giving a fuck about your flows no more. You ain't the star you was, fucking the same hoes no more. Promoters ain't paying and booking you for shows no more. You ain't whipping the range, you ain't whipping the rolls no more. Reality starts to settle in, you're sweating every wake up. You're broken, now you gotta return your jewelry to Jacob. You run around in your front like you're still on fire, but nobody believes you, and now you live as a liar. You're only lying to yourself, it's evident in the proof. As your world continues to crumble, come to terms with the truth. You're still holding on to them days when everything was about you, but niggas don't even remember you enough to just shout you. I remember when you did your thing without a doubt tastefully. The problem was you didn't know when to bow out gracefully. Once told, never burn out, it's best to fade away. Preserve your values so that you can live to see a greater day. People see you when it's bugged that you mean nothing. You're doing shit in front to prove to people you mean something. It happens in the vicious when the truth starts to settle in. You step to the door of the club and see that you ain't getting in. Forgetting you a man first, chasing the fame. Got to remember morals and principles, repping your name proper. 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

0: 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But it's okay. 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
1: Wait.
0: It was custom built for all niggas like you. 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
0: Hey, that's a nitty beat. That's right. Coming live from Ghettoville, USA once again.
2: Uh-oh.
0: But this time, though, I have to introduce to the world.
2: Yeah.
0: My little nigga, Young Capone.
2: What's his name?
0: Oh, yeah.
2: What's up?
0: It's my real little nigga, right?
2: Wow.
0: Hey. 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

0: now, motherfucker. 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Young Capone. 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JD, man, these niggas gotta stop playing with us, man. I told these niggas I'm a motherfucker beast on these tracks.
1: Nigga,
0: man,
1: you need to stop snitching. All that yip-yapping and joke-jacking. 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You knew the job was dangerous when you took it.

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You talking about you an 80s baby. You 37 years old. You was born in 1968. And I opened the Daily News. How's the King of New York rocking sandals with jeans? Open toe sandals with chancletas with jeans on. How's the King of New York rocking sandals with jeans and he 42 years old?

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0: fuck is the matter with this nigga, man?
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0: Fuck is he crying for, man?
1: Man, I don't know. 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
0: Well, this is Southside, man. 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It ain't gonna change.
1: Nah.
0: You know, it's gonna get worse before it get better.
1: Shut up.
0: Trust me.

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And if you don't, you gon' get to know what's up. 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
1: yeah.
2: Yeah.
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3: PFLAG Canada is there when it seems no one else is. 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

0: music group and get together. 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

0: How are y'all doing? All right. We're all here to have a good time tonight. And you know what? Because we went out on the road and we found out that we're just going to do the real thing. So we're going to play some vibes for you. We're going to play the real thing.
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14: Past sense.

Some shooting and looting continued. Smoke rose from some of the fires that were set, triggered by the acquittal of four former white policemen in the

A man is lost. Lost in a mist of ink and paper. Lost in a mist that shrink and vapor. The man is lost. His dream of a better life clouds his mind, clouds his kindness. His dream of a better life is his worst enemy, is his worst defiler. His bloody hands, his dirty mind, his value for ink and paper. The man is lost. Lost in the value of wrong things. Lost in his bloody better life. How I fear for my children to grow up in this world. How I fear for my sisters to walk in the street. How I fear for my brothers to walk in the night. The man is lost. Many years ago, we used to fear monsters and wild animals. Today we fear the man, the lost man. Who values no culture? Who values no life? Who values no future? Who values no earth? His instincts are wild. He thirsts for blood. He can do anything for ink and paper. The man is lost. His love for creation is no more. His love for a fellow brother is no more. His love for a fellow sister is no more. His love for life is no more. He has become a slave of ink and paper. The man is lost. People value money more than life. People value money more than the health of another human being. People kill for money. People become corrupt because of money. Families fight and kill one another because of money. People are mutilated, torn to pieces because of money. People have lost their minds because of money. Stress, depression, suicides, worse and worse and worse. How long will it take us to realize that money is just ink and paper? How long will it take us to realize that nothing is more valuable than life? We spend our whole lives stepping, roping and killing for money. We spend our whole lives distancing ourselves from life itself, in studying, searching and working for money. We spend our whole lives destroying our planet in search for money. Life is more precious than silver and gold. Life is more precious than money. Destroy your love for money. Let love for life live in our lives.

0: My name is Nathan Fleet, and I am a filmmaker and composer from Hamilton, Ontario, Canada. 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
7: Ho yay, ho yay, ho yay. This is Doug Turvey, the official town crier for the Township of Zora and the town of Ingersoll. 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
15: Welcome along, I'm Sean Savage. This is Earshot Daily, electronic edition. This time around I have music for you from Diana, Thor, Lil' Cannon. Kicking things off, this is Wild with Aurora.

average and above average. And I think of where I'm at with my career, just in life in general. One thing I'm finding really interesting, and it

So one thing that's been tripping me out lately is the whole idea and thought of the concept of being average and above average. And I think at where I'm at with my career and just in life in general, one thing I'm finding really interesting, and it happens with everybody, you don't have to be an artist, it doesn't matter, is the moment you no longer accept being what's considered to be just average, that's when people have something to say. People have absolutely no problem with you blending in, fitting in, being okay, being normal, being, you know, just the typical run of the mill. But the moment you want to be more than, that's when people have stuff to say, and sometimes it can be a struggle dealing with that if you're not used to it. So

I'm Sean Savage. You are listening to the Earshot Daily. Unfortunately, that's all the time I have for this edition of the show. This is Luke Cannon with Coma. Until next time.

0: 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For more information, visit earshot-distro.ca.
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Every now and then, I run into a friend that tells me that they're traveling across the country end to end. They tell me about their plans and where they're going to. But when I ask about New Brunswick, they say, we're driving through.

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1: 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I will see you there.

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1: Do I sound drunk? I'm not slurring my words. I can form a complete sentence. I haven't even told you that I love you over and over. So, does that mean I'm okay to drive? Before recording this, I polished off 4 beers, so no, I'm not okay, no matter how sober I sound. Please, don't drink and drive this summer.
2: Welcome to Expressions of Leadership. I'm your host, Michelle Kawamoto Perry. In every episode, we explore how people from educators and artists to executives and entrepreneurs lead with authenticity, rise through adversity, and share the wisdom they've gained along the way. Today's guest has dedicated his life to helping people transform pain into purpose and connection. Brad Wolf is a musician, social entrepreneur, and founder of Reimagine, where he brings people together to explore life, loss, and healing. His path began with a deeply personal loss in college, inspiring him to create music and build community as a way to help others find meaning in their own experiences. In this conversation, we explore the connection between suffering and growth, and what leadership looks like when it's rooted in presence, compassion, and service. Brad, welcome to Expressions of Leadership. It's great to have you with us.
3: It's so good to be here. Thank you, Michelle, for having me.
2: Well, Brad, let's start at the beginning. You've shared that the death of your friend Sarah during college was a defining moment in your life. What do you remember most about that time and how it shaped the path that you would eventually take?
3: I remember being in the hospital on a daily basis, bringing my guitar to the hospital, not knowing how else to show up for someone I cared about so deeply, going through something so hard. No one taught me about grief. It was not something we learned in school. I wish there was more education on it. But for myself, I was just so grateful. With so much in me, so many emotions percolating of confusion and fear and upsetness and love, that I had this guitar that allowed me to take it to the hospital with me and play music for Sarah, and sit there by her bedside and in times when, you know, even her physical symptoms seemed challenging and her emotional state was either seemed, you know, down or sometimes kind of absent. She was probably trying to process what she was experiencing. The music seemed to really bring some kind of healing to her, but also, you know, then also to me. And so it was like a way of connecting. So yeah, I really just remember, I mean, through it all, I guess the music.
2: And now you're releasing an album called Lost that has been decades in the making. What does this project represent for you at this stage in your life?
3: Oh man, I mean, it's been such a journey from that time with Sarah, and I think, you know, it was so interesting to think about this idea of channeling our pain. I had that experience for myself of being able to channel my own grief and my own pain into songs that, and what's so powerful about it that I've been reflecting on is, as I was channeling my own emotions, they ended up, yeah, helping Sarah a little bit. And then as more people started hearing some of the songs, I saw that music has a way of helping other people too. You know what I mean? So it's this beautiful, this idea that I could do something that was healing for me, and at the same time where I'm healing myself, there's some healing in it for others. And then as I think about the state of the world today and all of the pain in the world and the way that we can respond to it, what if we could respond to it through something that not only healed ourselves, but healed others? And so I started thinking, what is this idea of channeling our pain? And that put me on a long mission in life to investigate this concept of like why, you know, people talk about therapy, but music feels so healing. And so subsequently I've been around thousands of conversations about loss and grief and experiences that surround these topics as I've explored this question. And I've been confronted with all kinds of different types of loss and all kinds of different ways of healing. And through it all, I think, you know, these conversations and meeting different people going through their own challenges and having more opportunities, for example, to play music for other people at the end of their life, continuing to transform and transmute music for myself to react to those experiences, it's accumulated now into a set of songs and stories that I'm really excited to start sharing. My work now is about helping community, but for me on a personal level, I've never let go of the music at the center of really everything. For me, that's my music is my music. And so, yeah, I'm just so excited to release these songs about loss. So many of them are personal and explore this topic, not necessarily in just a morbid way, but also in a way that thinks about the ways that loss and pain can help, when channeled, can help generate new possibilities for our lives.
2: And when did you start to realize that the story behind the music, the meaning behind Sarah's life and death, was resonating with other people?
3: I mean, I learned that quite immediately, honestly, because I wrote a song when she was ill called Sarah's Got a Sunbeam. And I was headed off to on a trip for a while, and I wasn't going to be able to be around. And I was sad to leave her without having, you know, staying connected. So I wrote a song. And I had all of her friends over, and I debuted the song for her. It was a period when she wasn't necessarily in the hospital that week, and played Sarah's Got a Sunbeam. And I don't know, it was just a really powerful moment, just with Sarah and her friends. And then throughout my own musical journey, after Sarah died, she had encouraged me to pursue music professionally, and I was just wrapping up college, and you know, had thought of a different career path for myself. But you realize the preciousness of life as you're by the bedside of somebody, you know, whose life at 21, you know, theoretically could have been, wish it was, much, much, much longer. And as I started playing the songs inspired by Sarah for more people, I started seeing the connection that people had. And honestly, the connection wasn't even about the music itself. I like to think it had something to do with it, but honestly, I think it's more the fact that people related to the story of Sarah and this connection that her and I had and the backstory. And I think in our culture, we're just so quick. You know, every piece of art has a story. Every photograph has a story. Most of our actions, there's a story behind it, but we're so quick to thumbs up or thumbs down something in the world and not really take the time to understand the context. And so when we do understand the context, I don't think I'm alone that if you trace, you know, what's come out of like a pain for so many people, so many beautiful things, and the story behind it just deepens that art, and it transforms it from art to something that we can relate to on a human level. So I've seen that throughout my whole journey, and that idea of understanding more of the context of things has really become something I've learned through music that I try to bring forward into my broader mission.
2: And how did that experience change your understanding of meaning and purpose in your own life?
3: Oh, it was so interesting. I mean, meaning and purpose is something I've always been interested in, and this tension in America between, you know, I did a master's thesis, and my master's thesis was called Aspirational Discordance in the Selection of a College Major, Emersonian Passion versus the American Dream. And as Sarah was dying, I was literally writing this paper thinking about why is it that people don't pursue the things that matter most to them? Why is it that there's this discordance in following in America, this idea that, you know, follow your passion. That's something that we tend to believe is an ethos in America. Yet at the same time, there's this ethos around the white picket fence, the certain kind of lifestyle, you know, upward mobility, and this kind of vision of this certain kind of American life. How do you do both, or where do they come in conflict, and why is it that if you think about so many people, at least that I knew, you know, they don't pursue the thing that in their heart that they loved? And here I was researching this when the thing that I loved the most was music, and I was grappling with this question of, like, why aren't I pursuing? Honestly, it's like, I think I was trying to grapple with these ideas. It's like, I have this education, but really what's in my heart is the music. And so what makes it okay? When do you think about the now versus the future? These kinds of questions. So when Sarah, you know, went through this experience, and I was fortunate enough to be guided by her inspiration, it really made me try to live out the things that I was studying and try to think about not putting off what tomorrow may have happened in lieu of what you could have right now, because you never know.
2: Well, looking back now, how did that begin to shape the kind of leader that you would eventually become?
3: Well, I think that's a really, in terms of leadership, I think that's a really, really big question, because there's always a tension between your future vision for what you're trying to create as a leader and where you are on that journey and what you prioritize. I mean, I do believe that, you know, it's really easy to get caught up in things that are not the deeper dream that you have. And if we don't stay focused on what's deep in your heart, and you start prioritizing the distractions along the way or certain outcomes that aren't connected to your deeper purpose, you can quickly lose sight of what you're really doing. And so I really want to stay tethered as a leader to the deepest intention for myself or for my team or for the vision or the mission of an organization or the deeper purpose. At the same time, you say that, you do have to also balance that to some degree with also being in the present. So you know, there's being and being where you are and not worrying about where you're not, because the journey to a dream is a long journey. It's really about the journey. So that's the deeper idea, that you have a dream, but it's also about the journey itself and where you are today on that dream, and trying to find the beauty in all the hard parts along the way, because out of those hard parts is where a lot of the learning and growth happens, and you're never really there. But that purpose keeps you oriented. Today keeps you grounded. And then between those two spaces, there is a space for planning, for considering, and the trade-offs between prioritizing living right now for the moment and having that longer view. And that tension is a real one that I think as our humans, we have to continue to navigate, because we can't eat all the ice cream, you know, right now. Though if you ask me what I want to do right now, it probably would be go and eat all the ice cream. But if I think about the ice cream, it's not quite in line with my deeper purpose.
2: Exactly. And what we do today is shaping what's going to happen in the future. So we do also have to be cognizant of what we're doing today and be really intentional in that present moment.
3: It's so true. And that's why I think, yeah, staying grounded in your deeper why kind of keeps bringing you back to the future, but also to the present. And you know, there's that exercise, if you ask why enough times.
2: The five whys, yep.
3: Right. And what's so powerful about the five whys is by the time you get to the fifth why, you know, the things that are at the base are things that most of us care deeply about, and they're really human things, and you can see how much we have in common and how sacred what is often at the root of our decisions and our priorities. It comes down to love and family and connection, or sometimes the absence, you know, if the absence of those things.
2: Well, we're going to take a quick break, and when we come back, we'll talk about how Brad's personal journey evolved into building communities and leading work that now touches so many lives. Stay with us. Are you looking to connect with an audience passionate about leadership, growth, and success? 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I'm Michelle Kawamoto Perry, and today we're in conversation with Brad Wolf, musician, community builder, and founder of Reimagine, whose work focuses on helping people transform loss into connection and purpose. So, Brad, your path has included music and entrepreneurship, business school, and work in the well-being space. Which experiences most prepared you to lead the work that you're doing today?
3: You know, I'm cheating with this answer, but I try to see it all coming together. Honestly, there's this concept called flow, which is where the level of challenge meets your level of skill. Mm-hmm. And as you keep progressing, it gets harder and harder. I feel like I'm constantly on that edge. I'm constantly on the edge of, and maybe that's because the purpose that I'm working toward is rather big. I mean, we're trying to help people respond differently to the hard parts of life, to channel their pain in healthy ways. And that's, there's so much suffering in the world. And there's so many ways of responding that hurt one another, that exacerbate our suffering. So the mission is very, very lofty. And the steps toward making an indent in that idea are small and sweet and well-earned. And so I'm, all these experiences, whether it's, you know, the experiences I discussed with Sarah playing music for her, the experiences of realizing I didn't know enough about business or I wasn't taken seriously enough because I had crazy ideas, so I had to go ground myself in business school to have, you know, to have a little bit more credibility, but also learn some additional good things. And the other experiences that I've had with loss, it's just like, you know, I think it was, I don't want to be one of those people that quote Steve Jobs, but, and I don't even remember what his quote was per se, but I know there's this idea of trying to, you know, think interdisciplinarily about one's life and trying to bring the pieces together. And I feel like that's the only way I could have gotten to where I am now, is by just continuing to embrace all the parts of my experience and try to figure out almost like, what can they mean?
2: And at one point you worked with IDEO on a large scale exploration of death and dying. What surprised you most about how people approach those conversations?
3: Yeah, so IDEO brought me in to think about the intersection of art, meaning, and the end-of-life experience. And they knew that there was some relationship between those terms, art, meaning, and the end-of-life, which is a really beautiful thing to explore, honestly. And I think we all know it's true. I think the thing that really was eye-opening, which was the precursor to a lot of the work that I'm doing now through that experience, is coming to see that when we tend to solve problems around something like an end of life, like where it's like, oh man, how do I deal with the logistics of this experience? A lot of people don't want to leverage the tools that are available because no one wants to talk about end of life because it's scary, it's painful, it's sad. There's a lot of negative emotional states that come with thinking about something like death. And that's where I feel like art comes in. If you think about, you know, when I was playing music for Sarah, there was definitely something that words alone could not get at. There's something, and I don't know if the word is spirituality, I don't, you know, however you want to characterize it, but we need other ways in to open up our hearts, and something maybe beyond the tactical, something that, and in business, we don't often prioritize those other ways in. And so part of, you know, the Reimagine concept is to try to leverage creativity and in all its forms. It doesn't even have to be lofty creativity, but we're all creative in just the way that we get through the day. And how do we use those moments and those pieces of creativity as gateways that could open up our heart, whether it's a warm conversation or a song or a poem or some kind of artistic expression. There's ways in, and I feel like the big learning was that by opening our and meeting people at a heart level, I mean, it's very basic. It's people actually really want to talk about these things. It's like things that seem so taboo and so off the table, something that we as a society keep hush hush. We're all experiencing many of the same things. And that just by opening it up and by meeting each other on the level of our hearts instead of our heads, it starts creating the kind of a softer entry point for us to find the depth of our humanity.
2: And then what started as this idea eventually became Reimagine, a global community. At what point did you realize that this work had grown into something bigger than you?
3: Yeah, so what we did at IDEO and how we thought about this is we put together we called it a festival, but it really wasn't a festival. It was a citywide convening, if you will, to open up dialogue around the end-of-life experience by hosting conversations, creative endeavors in places where people already lived or where they worked or maybe where they worshipped. Or where they played. So we had events in Black churches and in temples and mosques, in comedy clubs, in art galleries, in hospitals, in graveyards. San Francisco City Hall had an event where we had millennials engaging in a dance party with seniors, and it was about kind of appreciating the aging process. It's like different types of experiences that brought people together to open up a dialogue. And just going to these, you know, it started out that first year, we had maybe 40 or 50 events. We did it again the following year, and we had 350 experiences across the city in a week in you know, all these different spaces. And then it moved to New York, and it moved to LA, and just started seeing the power of connecting across, also connecting across difference. Because this topic of end of life is something, after we're born, there's very few things that it feels like we have in common. Death is certainly one that we logically can't escape, knowing that this is something we all must deal with. And so, therefore, how might the reality of our life bring us together to actually see that we have a lot more in common? And using that as a gateway in to begin envisioning the world that we want for ourselves, a world where we can actually open up dialogue, where we can talk to a stranger, where we can engage with our community, where people of you know, where we realize that challenges, we're all experiencing life in the hard parts and the good parts, and it's all there for us if we support one another. I started seeing that happen again and again in these events, and that's when it really started clicking that, you know, we got to keep pushing this idea of opening up dialogue, but opening up our hearts simultaneously, and then what kinds of structures might we create that bring more of that to more people.
2: And then during COVID, many people were facing loss and isolation at that time. What was one leadership challenge that you faced during that period?
3: I mean, I would say COVID was like many experiences that we talk about, where there's a lot of pain. And then within pain, there's possibility. And that's really what it felt like as a leader during COVID. Because as I just described, at that point in Reimagine's journey, we were hosting these large-scale citywide festivals for tens of thousands of people. And all of a sudden, we can no longer host experiences that brought people together. And in some ways, you know, that could have just immediately kind of crushed us as an organization. But we were able to, by, you know, prioritizing the mission, trying to figure out how can we still help people? And then, obvious in retrospect now, but we were able to have conversations like this one, where we started using Zoom very early on. We partnered with UC Berkeley, the Greater Good Science Center, and started hosting conversations called A Dose of Togetherness, where during COVID, people were able to get on here and really talk about what was happening and express and connect. And through that, those experiences where we started, we produced now over 4,500 virtual events, have seen that though we started out talking about death loss, which was happening to such an awful degree during COVID, but started also seeing the different types of losses that were accumulating. There's the collective grief. There's grief related to the racial reckoning that we need to have as a country. There's financial pain. People are dealing with breakups, serious illness. I mean, people's losses are interrelated, and we tend to treat people and their experiences as like, oh, I have this, I have this. These very binary categories, whereas like the human experience, and became very clear during COVID, is there is just a mounting sense and a compounding sense of grief that we're facing. But how do we respond to all of this in a healthier way? And I think COVID really, for us, started pointing us toward a deeper understanding of the human picture and more and more ways of thinking about how to support people, not just by coming together initially, but how do we create the scaffolding by which we are able to support people on the journey from feeling that sense of grief to ultimately transmuting our pain and responding to it in a healthier way, in a more connected way, less isolating way. And that's we've gone we've expanded to a new direction that it wouldn't have manifested had it not been for this challenge of COVID, in the same way that a death loss in our life can point you in new directions. And it doesn't take away the pain from the experience, but there's also, as I mentioned, some possibility in the pain.
2: Well, we're going to take another short break. 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
2: This is Expressions of Leadership. I'm Michelle Kawamoto Perry, and today we're speaking with Brad Wolf about how personal experiences can shape leadership and how community can become a powerful force for healing. Brad, in your work, you help people discover what you call their own music. How do you help someone begin that process?
3: Yeah, I think the thing is, everyone has music inside of them, and music as a metaphor. For me, as I mentioned, I do feel like we actually all have literal music inside of us, so that's a separate conversation as well. But I feel like we all, there's something inside of each of us that lights us up. And the thing is, our dreams are often squashed starting in childhood, and we don't have the space to consider those dreams. What we try to do at Reimagine is, after a loss, after something hard, there's a process by which we help people. It begins with believing that growth is possible. And that takes, you need to hear the stories of other people. Often to real stories, not just what happens at the end of this beautiful rainbow, perhaps, but the stories of struggle, of transformation, of the journey. It's not a linear process. So learning these stories, that's step one. Step two is building emotional regulation. Can I take a deep breath? Can I go for a walk? Step three is being able to share your own story in a safe space, in a safe community, and actually share what's actually happening. But to your question, step four in our process is about building a new narrative for your life. And that is where the dreams come in. Because if we give ourselves space to think about, we may have just had something really hard happen to us. Now there's a chance in life. There's a rupture. There's something that's painful that's happened. We may have new constraints that are placed on us. We may not have the person that we loved with us anymore. We may have just been diagnosed with an illness, or maybe we're going through an aging process, and a faculty that we once took for granted or we had is no longer feasible for us. There's a set of constraints, and also there may be a set of dreams that we have in our life that we that could be shaped by our constraints now, our new set of constraints, or could be a dream we've long held. If we, and this is what the research bears out, if we can take the time out of something hard to think about now, out of this rupture, what new dream do I care about? My priorities may be shifted because I realize the sacredness of life, of my impermanence, of all of this being taken away. And by attaching or searching our hearts to find that dream and then taking small, sweet steps towards that dream and tying that dream back to the pain itself and saying, this is being created. This I'm moving toward this dream only because of this painful thing. Making that connection helps us rewire our brains towards the pain itself. Maybe the dream is planting a garden, literal or metaphorical. In terms of music, maybe it's writing a song. Maybe it's listening to a song. Maybe it's singing a song out loud in your car. A dream can be very, very small, especially when it's broken down into small, sweet components. But by helping people take small, bite-sized actions that are born out of their pain and starting to see that beauty and impact and music, whatever that means to you, can manifest from your pain is a very powerful awareness that we can start seeing manifest. And there's ways of processing our pain which can be more generative, more expansive. And so tapping into your own music is really the key, in my metaphor, to how we might better respond to the hard parts of life.
2: And you mentioned earlier that your work brings people together from very different backgrounds to talk about deeply personal experiences. And trust is such a foundational element of leadership. What helps create trust in those spaces?
3: Well, I think that's a great question, first of all, because trust and safety are foremost. And you know, we have a set of principles, and we take time in all of our meetings going through a set of principles about what kind of space that we are creating, what kind of space we're not creating. And we let people opt in to the spaces that we are creating. And, you know, one of those principles, in addition to, you know, respecting people from all backgrounds, non-judgmentalness, you know, there's a whole series of them. But one of them I want to just call out here is that you know, we will fumble. We will make mistakes. We may offend. This is an imperfect space. And if we all enter with that acknowledgement that this, we're trying to co-create something and it's going to be imperfect, but we're also willing to clean up our side of the street when we make a mistake. And kind of modeling that out, I feel like that those are the most important parts of creating a space, because you can create whatever space you want, but you're going to, especially when you're on the edges of dealing with hard things, there's going to be messy moments and when things don't go according to plan. And that's when the true colors and the fabric of your organization or your leadership really, really shines through and has a chance to, and that's where you need that acknowledgement and to not be defensive about what's happening, but to really meet people and really see people and really honor their experience and be willing to clean up your side of the street, because, you know, these are fraught concepts and you're not going to make everybody happy all the time. And that's very hard as someone who's a people pleaser, as someone who's like semi-kind of closeted perfectionist, I guess. It's like you don't want to disappoint people, but people will be disappointed. And so how do you meet those moments? But showing people that you're willing to meet those moments, I believe that's where real trust is built.
2: Well, learning through our missteps or from our challenging moments can be used as resource through empathy to be of service to others. And you often emphasize acts of service as part of healing. Can you share more about that?
3: Yeah, so I shared a minute ago, actually, I shared the four kind of major components that we, as we see them, you know, knowing that growth is possible, practicing emotional regulation, sharing your story in a safe space, creating a new narrative. The fifth is in terms of how do we actually heal and grow from our pain. The fifth is often characterized in research on post-traumatic growth is doing acts of service in the area of your pain. And as a surefire way to find growth and healing in the pain. And if you think about it, it makes so much sense as a concept, right? If you think about, let's think about like healthcare. How many people are in the healthcare profession because they themselves grew up and maybe they had some physical challenge or mental health challenge or somebody they know did. And as a way of healing from that, or as a way of, you know, they end up entering into a profession like that, or someone who's gone through a traumatic experience going back and trying to share their story with other people who have gone through the same experience. My grandparents, for example, were Auschwitz survivors, and they talked about their experience in the concentration camps. And that, I think, healed them, but it helped others learn about their journey. And it's this idea again of using your pain and seeing that that your experience is validated and it has an impact on others in a powerful way, that gives you more meaning around, it kind of helps you, whether or not there is any true meaning in it or not, it helps you feel like that experience to some degree, there was something about it that you went through, that you learned, that you could help others with. And that is very healing for us if we can access it. So we do think about acts of service in that can we help people? But service doesn't have to be volunteering. Again, an act of service could be an act of self-care, because when you take care of yourself, you can then better take care of others. So it could be, apologizing to somebody could be an act of service. Creativity, anything, any action you take where that action can maybe benefit others to some degree, I consider that an act of service. And if you can tie that act of service back to the pain in your mind and see this, I did this thing because of that thing, or in part because of that thing, you start seeing the connections that are forged in our existence between our pain and our well-being, that we can't collectively have one without the other.
2: We're going to pause for a moment, and when we return, we'll talk about how leaders sustain themselves while doing emotionally demanding work. We'll be right back.
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2: Welcome back to Expressions of Leadership. I'm Michelle Kawamoto Perry, and today we're in conversation with Brad Wolf about the connection between personal experience, community, and leadership. Brad, you talk about holding space for others. What does that look like for you in practice?
3: So at Reimagine, you know, we've built this social platform, and there's no like button at the center of it. There's no quick thumbs up or kind of validate you by how many different people see your post or this or that. Instead, we have called the holding space button. And all we simply do is when we read somebody else's story, we simply take some deep breaths. It kind of prompts you. It's a button, you hold it down. And as you hold it, you're prompted to take a deep breath and prompted to reflect on some kind of intention in your mind that you would want to share with that person. And when you're at the end of, you take one breath, it just takes 11 seconds. And in that one moment, you've slowed yourself down. You've taken a pause in your day. It's crazy how just taking one breath taking one pause can kind of reset your energy for an entire day. But here, for 11 seconds, you take a breath, maybe you take two breaths, and then you're able to share, if you want, an intention with that person that you were holding in your heart. And when you, that act of slowing down, witnessing somebody's story, sharing an intention for them, is really the centerpiece of our entire platform. It's non-judgmental. We're not asking people to comment on things, to go back and forth and debate. We're just asking for people to witness one another and be seen. And ultimately, our hope is that, yeah, that's just a button, but there is a whole skill set around that. There's a whole way of being around how we being able to communicate what we need from others, being able to give what we are able to give to meet others. We want to help build an army of space holders and train more and more people what it means to hold space and how to receive it and how to give it. And if we can do that, we believe that, you know, that's a big part of the impact we can make for strangers, but also for the people that we love that are closest to us. Because we don't really have the language. Again, no one teaches us the language of how to show up for somebody, really. And that's why no one knows what to say.
2: And how do you ensure that your values remain at the center of your leadership as your work continues to grow?
3: I mean, I think that's a great question. I mean, I think

0: values. So you need to be intentional about what those values are and search yourself and your leadership team for what those values are. And then you have to hold yourself accountable to those values. You have to be able to call yourself out. Like, you don't, you know, values and missions and purposes, these are all asymptotes. You can't always live them out. You know, they're just aspirational, and you don't always succeed at reaching them or meeting them or living that way. And that's okay. But if you keep orienting towards them and being able to call yourself out when you don't, then you're always in this process of you know, trying to get closer to that asymptote in each moment of leadership. And so I feel like that's really, really, really important. And then I also think, you know, maybe this depends on what kind of product you're building or what kind of offering or service, but I really feel like it's important to embed your I don't think values should just be something that's reflected back at you as a leader for your culture. I think values should also be something that's embedded in the core of your product. And I think this is where we see a lot of problems in the world. There's a lot of products where people say, oh, we have a nice mission, we have this and that. But if you actually look at the product, have they actually embedded those features into the product themselves? Is it actually intentional? I mean, everything does have a flip side. So every value, you know, it might be a really positive value. And I'm just caveating that, you know, this positive value here can also have a flip side that is an unintended consequence. So it's hard to design a perfect system. But I do think people could be more intentional about designing their values into the actual service itself. And those principles can happen in very lightweight ways that can really improve the product experience for people. And if you prioritize, for example, let's just take something like we're now in Zoom right here, but there's, like, I think Google pioneered this more, is they, you know, little moments of delight where it's like I can pick a background or a little or if, like, you know, there was a medical device company that was doing MRIs for kids, and what did they do? Is their differentiator was they decorated the MRI machines in ways that kids would enjoy, like a haunted house or something cool. It was like embedding small moments of value that are more human into the product itself, into the service in small ways, I think goes a long way in reinforcing for yourself that the values are a two-way street. They're both internal and can be external.
1: Well, we're going to take one final break. And when we return, we'll talk about Brad's vision for the future and the legacy he hopes to leave.
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1: Welcome back to Expressions of Leadership. I'm Michelle Kawamoto Perry, and today we're speaking with Brad Wolf on how purpose, community, and leadership can grow from even the most difficult experiences. Now, Brad, looking ahead, what is your vision for the future of your work?
0: Yeah, so, I mean, there's two big intersecting paths that are converging right now, and I'm really grateful for this moment that I'm in. On the one hand, on a personal level, I've just been releasing music about loss. It's my first music I've released in 20 years, and it's saying to myself, you know, there's often this, they talk about work-life balance. We talk about work-life balance, which in many ways, if you've heard this or not, this paradigm, but by dichotomizing work and life as a work-life balance, we are implicitly calling work not part of life. And I do not want that to be the case for myself. I spend so much time working, and I want to have work be an expression of who I am and what the kind of life that I want. And for me, a huge part of that is my own music. And so I'm so grateful to be making music right now, about these stories of people that I care about and the situations and experiences that I've had around loss, life, and love, and to be releasing that music out into the world. So that's a big piece on the personal journey of mine in my band, Brad Wolf and the Moon, under which I

0: perform that. But then, so that's how I'm living it. That's kind of how I find peace. But on the reimagine front, you know, we are just launching this platform simultaneously that allows people to find their own music through the hard parts of life, that creates the scaffolding, a new type of social platform that guides people from transforming their pain into purpose, their grief into growth, their adversity into action. They don't all have to rhyme, or alliterate rather. It's the idea is that if there's a space where we can see those journeys unfold, where we're becoming, and celebrating that act of becoming and the movement, and not just being stuck in our pain, but transmuting it, channeling it, alchemizing it, we feel like we're building the tools for that to actually happen for anyone. And we're trying to meet people where they are. And we have a bunch of different programs that intersect and ways of exploring. And I'm just so, we've been working at this now for literally years, and it's finally starting to emerge, where we're holding spaces for people in grief, whether they're people who've lost loved ones to COVID, people who've gone through breakups, divorce, people who are in financial distress, or also, you know, we've been supporting caregivers. We've been supporting death doulas, folks who sit by the bedside of the dying, physicians, hospice professionals, people who have the experience of having to care for people in the hardest situations, and who's caring for them, and making sure that all of us, as a system, that as a world, that we together can support one another in both being with our pain, turning towards it, but also turning it into something for ourselves and for others. Because I really think that's the only way we're going to be able to meet this moment. There's a lot of people who want to take away the bad things in the world, and that is great. The fact is, there are bad, challenging things that happen in life, and they're storms of life, and we see them increasingly. And unless we can learn a better way to respond instead of numbifying ourselves, instead of lashing out at one another, instead of having that pain eat us up from the inside. And it doesn't just have to be therapy. There's a million ways to process our pain. That's the beauty of it. There's as million ways as there are creative people in the world and creative ideas. If we can keep pointing ourselves toward those transmutation points, and maybe, you know, in response to a war, we can get to know our neighbor. You know, I mean, it's as simple as that. What would the world look like if that was how we responded? If everyone responded that way, there would be no more wars. Now, that's a pretty lofty idea, but even on the small scale, it is healing for you, so there can be a selfish, beautiful part of it. It heals somebody else. And so our vision really is to scale this platform to get the resources that we need to help something like this be, you know, a platform that is just as ubiquitous for the hard parts of life as some of these other solutions are, that end up honestly causing, I would argue, potentially more harm than connection.
1: Well, what do you hope people who have worked with you and been part of your community will remember most about you and your leadership?
0: I guess my dream is that people believe, if they see my leadership, they see and that they've experienced a belief in the possible. That unless we believe something is possible, we're not going to make it possible. I mean, it is, you can see that on the negative side, right? You can see, oh, you think you dream of an atomic weapon. It's like, oh, now we create them. You dream of like flying cars. Okay, we have flying cars. It's like unless we start dreaming for the way the world can be, which is acknowledging that world has hard parts, but then trying to create solutions on a really personal level that actually give us glimpses for ourselves of what's possible, I don't think we're going to be able to solve anything. And so I really want to try to create spaces where we can find those just, they don't have to be grand, just small moments. And I hope people in our community have been able to and are able to point to some of those moments and have experienced them, that feel that sense of connection where you feel I feel it sometimes in these events that we put on and these experiences, that, you know, the hair on your neck stands up because you feel something kind of human grabbing you. And it's like, what else is there?
1: Well, how can people learn more about your work, your music, and the communities you've created?
0: Thanks so much. Yeah, so you can, on the musical front, you can go to bradwolfe.com, bradwolfe.com. You can learn more about my music. And then Reimagine, we invite everyone to be part of our community. It's free. It's accessible. It's a nonprofit. I don't know if I even mentioned that. Let'sreimagine.org, let'sreimagine.org. And if you go check it out, you'll be able to get access also to this new platform we're building, as well as hundreds of free events that we offer for people to join in community with as much or little anonymity as you desire to engage in these types of topics with us and try to move the needle in ways that we're describing here in this really wonderful conversation that I'm so grateful to have been able to have with you, Michelle.
1: And now it's time for the Wisdom and Whimsy segment of the show, where I get to ask the guest one advice question and one fun question. Let's start with the advice question. For those who may be going through a difficult season right now, what's one small step that they can take to begin to move forward?
0: I think the biggest one, sorry, there's a million steps one can take, but I think one that feels good is I believe that most of you, if you toggle through your life, can go back and just think about one experience of resilience that you've had in your life. Sometime in your life where something challenging has happened, that you've made your way through that, and try to think about something that manifested from that experience, something new, some new possibilities, some new direction that manifested from that experience. And just, you don't have to apply it to whatever experience you're going through right now. Just hold that in your heart, that within your being, you contain, you know, all the hard parts, but also a lot of the beautiful parts of life, and that you're going to be able to access all of those moving forward.
1: And now for the fun question. You're a Sharks hockey fan and a lifelong music lover. If you could design the perfect community gathering, what would it include? Music, sports, food, people? Paint that picture for us.
0: Yeah, so this is maybe slightly self-serving, but I think it'd be so fun. Okay, let's imagine a hockey game where what if during the breaks, it doesn't have to even be my band, but what if instead of you hear the music pumping out on the loudspeakers, there was like a live band that was kind of curating the soundtrack to that game, but it was like a live band generating songs that even went with those experiences, but it was more of a jazzified approach. So maybe as the game progressed and the moments of tension and this and that, the whole game could be would have a soundtrack that mirrored the emotional states of the game. I think that would be kind of an out there and really, really fun idea. Maybe popular bands, yeah, could go and perform live at these games. I mean, there's already 17,000 fans gathered. They would probably be excited about it. So let's watch some hockey together and see this come to fruition. And if no one else wants to do it, I will.
1: I'll be right there with you. I'm going to join you on it. That sounds a lot of fun to me.
0: And we can have some good food, too. I mean, food is important.
1: Absolutely. Well, Brad, thank you for your openness and your compassion and your really deep commitment to helping people transform pain into connection and meaning. Your leadership demonstrates that sometimes the most powerful thing that we can offer others is our presence, and that willingness to walk alongside them through life's most difficult moments.
0: Thank you so much, Michelle. It's been just a real privilege to be in conversation with you, to have you ask such wonderful questions. And I'm excited to have this connection to the people listening right now to this or watching right now, and would welcome any conversation with anyone on these topics. You know, all perspectives and feedback are very welcome. So I appreciate this chance and this community that you're creating through your beautiful interrogation of what leadership really means.
1: Well, thank you, Brad. I certainly really appreciate the wisdom that you are sharing, and I'm sure the audience does as well. 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
3: Did you know your local library has more than just books? It has a...
4: This is Bird Note. How many birds do you think are here? It sounds like a whole orchestra, but it's just one bird, the brown-backed solitaire. Their appearance is quite ordinary. They are medium-sized, gray-brown birds, but they have one of the most melodic, complex songs in the world, ringing out year-round in high-altitude forests from Mexico to Central America. Did you notice a difference between those two songs? They have different structures and durations. This is because they learn to sing differently depending on where they grow up, much like how a human language spoken across vast regions takes on dialects and accents. Birdsong serves to mark territory, attract a mate, sound an alarm, or request food. But for brown-backed solitaires, their song also puts them in danger. Some locals capture and cage them to keep the bird's songs for themselves. As their name implies, they prefer solitude, so you'll probably find one calmly perched with an upright posture on the branches of trees in forests and wetlands. Although occasionally, they may gather in small groups, even mingling with birds of other species. For Bird Note, I'm Lucina Melesio.
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0: 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This is Meet the Candidate, Radio Waterloo's interview series leading up to the municipal election on the 26th of October, 2026. My name is Bob Jonkman. Today's guest is Natalia Chabal, the Deputy Clerk for the City of Waterloo. And we'll be talking about the process for the municipal election. Note that the opinions expressed on this show are not necessarily those of the Radio Waterloo Board of Directors, volunteers, sponsors, or advertisers. Natalia, welcome to Meet the Candidate.
1: Good morning, Bob. Good morning, audience. Happy to be here.
0: Glad to have you here. So, you're not a candidate.
1: I'm not.
0: You are the Deputy Clerk for the City of Waterloo.
1: That is correct.
0: What does a Deputy Clerk at the City of Waterloo do? What's your job there?
1: What don't we do? So, the Deputy City Clerk, as well as the Clerk, obviously, positions are legislated positions, so they are created by the Municipal Act. I apologize to the audience. I will be talking a little bit Clerk this morning, but I'll try to sort of plain language as much as I can.
0: I think you have a pretty politically engaged audience here.
1: So. Okay, well, that's great then. First and foremost, the clerk's office administers the way that the council runs. So from your agenda creation, then sitting in the meeting, in the council meeting, advising the chair of the meeting on the procedure, if there is such a need to do so. Then reviewing the minutes, then this office prepares. Then the clerk's office is also doing a very important piece, is administering the Municipal Freedom of Information Protection of Privacy Act that gives the right to folk to file freedom of information requests, and we administer the protection of privacy program within the city. We also do the fun part of marrying people.
0: Ah.
1: Yeah, so this is a great break in the day of our office. So to see a lot of happy couples throughout the day and helping them to, you know, get married, get their paperwork done. And, you know, Municipal Act is a piece that is like 300 pages long. So, and throughout that piece of legislation, the clerk is mentioned 1,000 times. So all those things we do in the office.
0: Your Municipal Act is the provincial legislation that governs how cities operate?
1: That is correct. So municipalities in general, yeah.
0: Yeah, so townships.
1: Townships.
0: What sort of things are in the Municipal Act that your average citizen wouldn't know about?
1: So basically, the Municipal Act sort of tells what municipalities can do. Okay, so the way roads are built and operated, the way taxes are administered, the way council is created and run, the meetings, the way the meetings run, council meetings are run. So what it tells what additional functions municipalities can sort of take over. So this sort of thing.
0: Sounds like a pretty heavy hand by the provincial government. Does the municipality itself, does Waterloo get any choice in how things are run?
1: Only if it is within the framework of the legislation.
0: Okay.
1: So, well, you know, there is a saying, municipalities are the creatures of the province.
0: Yes.
1: So that's how it goes.
0: And the Municipal Act, does it also determine how elections are run?
1: No.
0: No, something else for that.
1: There is a Municipal Elections Act and also Educations Act for the school board trustees piece. So these two pieces of legislation sort of tells the clerk how the election has to be planned and how it is administered.
0: Right, right. That's a lot of stuff that you need to know.
1: That is a lot of stuff. Yeah. But, you know, the good thing is that we're not in it on our own. We have a team of amazing collaborators mm-hmm. across the city, because, you know, elections is not just the clerk's team. We couldn't do it on our own.
0: So when we talk about the city clerk, that is not just a single person.
1: It is not a single person. It is, well, first of all, the clerk's office, mm-hmm. which is in Waterloo is probably... It's a small office, right? It's under 10 people
0: okay.
1: together. And it's also your communications, it's IT, it's legal, it's rec services, recreation services. It's quite a few of people.
0: Okay, so somebody from each of the different departments is represented at the clerk's office.
1: Correct.
0: All right. When you walked in here, you said this is the really busy time for you.
1: It is.
0: And that's because of the election.
1: It is because of the election, yes. We're less than a month before the advance voting starts.
0: Mm-hmm.
1: So still things to do to get ready right. to the voting locations and be ready to meet the voter.
0: Mm-hmm. How did things get started? When you know that the municipal elections are every 4 years, so there is good advance notice for that, I suppose, but when did you have to start doing work to prepare for the election?
1: Way ahead of today,
0: mm-hmm.
1: obviously. This is when today it's sort of hitting the voter. Okay, the elections are coming up.
0: Right.
1: The signs are popping. Folks are starting to receive voter notification mm-hmm. letters.
0: Radio stations are putting political shows on the air.
1: Yes, you invited kindly us to this show. So we're talking elections, we're talking processes. However, for the clerk's office, it starts really sometimes a couple years ahead.
0: Wow.
1: Yes, because, you know, I like to compare running an election to sort of a corporation all of a sudden getting a whole new operation, which is run by the same team and with the same resources.
0: Okay.
1: So basically, it's our small but mighty team all of a sudden gets another operation that we have to run without abandoning the operation that is already
0: right.
1: in place. So we have to start thinking about things very early. For instance, what we can do early, we do, which is we think about procurement of voting equipment, other contracts that we can have in place in time for the election. So these things we do. Then we have, you know, documents upon documents of clerk's procedure for various things that are a big part of the election. So we'll look at those.
0: Mm-hmm. So there's actually a procedures manual for running an election.
1: There is a procedures manual for everything. There's a procedures manual for candidates. There is a procedure manual for voting day. There is a procedural manual for the elections team and the workers. So
0: that should make it easy.
1: It's volumes and volumes. Yeah, but, you know, this is how you sort of make sure that the integrity of the election is there.
0: Mm-hmm.
1: People don't realize that little things like Excel spreadsheets and logs are actually play a huge role in the integrity of the election and the vote. So you have to look at those volumes of information to make sure that they still make sense, that they're current.
0: Right.
1: Yeah.
0: I've been involved in elections at both sides of the coin, both as working in polling booths and being a candidate. And I can attest to the hard work that elections officials put into maintaining integrity for the elections, keeping the candidates well informed. There's a lot of work that happens in the background, and I've been privileged to see some of it.
1: That's true.
0: So you started working on the election a year ago, 2 years ago?
1: So we started looking at our contracts probably more than a year ago.
0: All right.
1: To make sure that, okay, we have them in place, they're signed, we're prepared. Because, you know, it's a big relief to know that, okay, I'm going to have those e-poll books, hundreds of them, and I'm going to have those tabulators. and I'm going to have the people who are going to print the voter notification letters. It's actually, believe it or not, it might sound pathetic, but you feel relieved when you have those contracts in place.
0: Really?
1: Yeah.
0: And those contracts aren't continuous. It isn't something that people are contracted for. These are independent organizations that provide you with the equipment, with the supplies?
1: Well, they are in the private sector, obviously. Mm-hmm. So, but their probably only client in most cases would be different levels of the government.
0: Okay. Can't be particularly lucrative business because elections only happen every 4 years.
1: Yeah, but you have to think about by-elections, right?
0: Uh-huh.
1: For instance, our contractors, they also help administering the vote for provincial and federal elections, right? So there is a lot of by-election happening, not so much for us, but for bigger municipalities, the turnover of council probably a little bit higher.
0: Okay.
1: And more so for the federal and provincial. Federal folk don't use some of election equipments. We do, but for provincial folk, it's a continuous business.
0: Okay, that's interesting. The first thing that most people see in an election is the call for candidates.
1: Mm-hmm.
0: How does that work? How do you let people know that candidates can begin to apply for running for office?
1: Well, this is another piece that starts way before the actual date when we open the nominations open, which mm-hmm. is May 1st. We start promoting we like to joke in our office, you can't promote being a candidate. It's not like advertising Tide washing detergent, right? It's a lifestyle decision. It's a conscious decision to run for an office. You can just see a social media post on our Instagram account and say, oh, that's something I think I should do, right? It's a lot more goes into this thinking.
0: Right.
1: So, but we just let folk who might have considered running for a position let them know how they can do it, where they can do it, what information they need to collect, what documents they need to collect, before they come to our office with a package. So that is, we work a lot with our comms people, communications people.
0: Mm-hmm.
1: We do website advertising. We do notices, which are legislated, right?
0: Mm-hmm.
1: So in a local paper, wherever we can.
0: Right.
1: Right. So we start ahead. And so that on May 1st, we're ready. The doors are open. And we have a line of candidates.
0: Yeah, it's I guess the first day of being able to register as a candidate is a busy day because people have been waiting for possibly months to get their paperwork in.
1: Yes, the first day is usually very busy. So is the last day. And then the first week is actually pretty busy.
0: Right.
1: Okay, and then it's a little bit slower, and then the last day we have another push.
0: Right. You said that candidates come to you with the package. What is that?
1: So they're required by legislation forms to file a nomination. So your nomination form, for instance, for a council seat, there is a nomination form, and then there is an endorsement form. So
0: what's that? An
1: endorsement form? Yeah, so it's a form where candidates are required to collect 25 signatures.
0: Okay.
1: To file the nomination. And then there is their proof of residency, so because they have to sort of prove that they're eligible to vote in Waterloo.
0: Mm-hmm.
1: So they bring a piece of identification that proves their residency. And I'm talking council now.
0: Right.
1: Residency, and then their citizenship status. this sort of thing. And they receive a package back.
0: And what's in that package?
1: So this is candidates' information. It has our policies and procedures to let them know how things are run so that they understand. We're trying to be very transparent with them about how the clerk's office administers elections. They also receive their certificates for maximum expenses, so the amounts they can spend mm-hmm. on their campaign, and also the minimum of their own contribution to the campaign. It's also a prescribed sort of documentation that we have to produce for candidates. Mm-hmm. And just any other information that the province does a really good job at creating very plain language candidates guide.
0: Okay.
1: So they really appreciate this piece of information. So we add that too.
0: Right. Is this information supplied to you by the government? Do you get 100 packages for candidates, or is it something where they send you a PDF and you've got to go print the stuff off yourself? How does this work?
1: We actually track it, another preparation piece. Oh. We just constantly go on the provincial website. Is this guide there? And once it's there, we download it.
0: Right, right.
1: Yeah.
0: So the candidates grab the package, read through it, and what happens then?
1: That package sort of allows them to understand how they can run a campaign. So what is allowed, what is legal, what is not lawful, what campaign events and activities they can plan for, and how it is done. So where they can go with an event and where they can't go
0: okay.
1: with an event. So for the most part, it's governed by our policy, the city policy on the use of corporate resources during election
0: right.
1: campaigning. So this is a very important piece of information. It tells them also where to put signs, where not to put signs,
0: yeah.
1: election signs, this sort of thing. It also gives them information on what to respond to voters. Okay, when they do their canvassing, door to door, they get asked questions. So answers can be found in those packages or on our website.
0: When they get asked questions about the electoral procedures, not so much their campaign plan.
1: No, not about their campaign. Although we do get asked questions about, okay, the candidate did this and this, is it allowed? So,
0: right.
1: Yeah.
0: Give an example of that, because I'm sure there's some interesting stories there.
1: For example, signs.
0: Okay.
1: Okay, so this is one of the frequently asked questions.
0: Is this sign in a legal spot?
1: Is it permitted to have a sign in such and such location or not?
0: Right. One of the big questions, I think, is can you have the signs at an intersection? Can you have the signs on public property? Can you have the signs up if you have a condo? Because a lot of condo co-ops don't allow signage on their property. And I believe that is a fairly convoluted answer for putting up a sign, an election sign, on a condominium property.
1: It is. We do get questions from the candidates about this piece, about campaigning in condos, mm-hmm. gated communities, and rental property. Okay, so we have a special letter for landlords and owners explaining their responsibility. There is a limited time during the day where campaigning is allowed mm-hmm. on such property.
0: And then the landlords are required
1: to provide
0: access to the candidates.
1: Exactly.
0: Yeah.
1: So they can distribute brochures, they can canvas door to door in a condo building / rental property.
0: Right.
1: Mm-hmm.
0: Right. So we've got the package. The candidates have read the package. They've put up their election signs. They come on the radio to give their campaign pitch, and you sit back and relax and have nothing else to do for the rest of the election.
1: Oh, that's a myth. there's still a lot going on. Like right now, for example, our office is busy to prepare e-poll books.
0: What are those?
1: So e-poll books are your little, very simple laptops.
0: Okay.
1: That we use at voting locations, as you know, in the equivalent of it is in the federal election, you have those books with voter names, addresses, mm-hmm. that they use a pencil and ruler to strike off the names of folk who got a ballot. So we use voters list management software to do so. So we have an electronic strike off process for that. And those little books need to be prepared with the software downloaded into it. So making sure it's done securely and so on and so forth.
0: And these go out to the polling locations so that when voters show up on voting day, they approach one of the polling clerks and they get registered as having received a ballot.
1: Yes, they get, their name is crossed off. It's literally how you see it.
0: Right.
1: Right, the old-fashioned, there's a strike through their name in the voters list, electronic voters list.
0: How many of these things are there? How many polling locations do you have?
1: So we have close to 50 in Waterloo.
0: Okay.
1: So we have six of them are super vote locations.
0: Can you
1: meaning,
0: explain that?
1: Yes, vote? For sure. Meaning that any voter from anywhere in the city can go to this voting location and they will be allowed to vote, versus when they're assigned to a polling location based on the residency.
0: Mm-hmm.
1: We find that we have quite amazing turnout at those locations. So because, for instance, if I work close to Uptown Waterloo, I can just go to on the voting day, I can just go to the Memorial Rec Complex and vote because it's a super location, super vote location.
0: Okay. Anywhere in Waterloo, somebody lives anywhere in Waterloo, they can go to that super poll location and cast their ballot. They don't have to find the polling location for their own ward.
1: No, they can do it uptown. Uptown is a vibrant, busy area, so a lot of businesses, a lot of educational institutions, so folk can go, although both universities are super polls as well.
0: Okay, that's convenient.
1: Mm-hmm.
0: So you've got those books that you need to prepare, and there must be other stuff that you need to get ready too.
1: Oh, for sure. We're still, we recently hired up approximately 300 workers.
0: Okay.
1: Yeah, polling workers. Mm-hmm. Yes. And those folk need to be trained.
0: Mm-hmm.
1: So we just finished assignments, voting location assignments. Now they need to be trained. And next week, myself and my colleague will be training almost daily, several sessions a day.
0: That's quite a scope of work that you have to do. I mean, you're an educator here. You're a clerk, you're a management person, a project manager. It's a bit of everything that you do.
1: Try physical work, yes, because when equipment arrives, when those ballots arrive, our office, so the probably less glamorous, no disrespect to folk who do loading,
0: mm-hmm.
1: respect that, but we also have to do that. We carry those Pelican cases, what we call them,
0: mm-hmm.
1: secure boxes that tabulators and e-poll books arrive in. So we drag them upstairs, and they're pretty heavy.
0: They are, yes. Yeah. And you've got them all ready to go. How do you get polling locations? I mean, there's the spaces that you're using for the super polls, for any of the polling locations, are used for other purposes for other times when there aren't elections. How can you make sure that you've got space available?
1: Way ahead of time, it's not just municipal election, right? It's school board election as well. Mm-hmm. And so legislation allows us for free to use the schools as voting locations.
0: Okay.
1: So what we need is just to email school boards and request specific schools to be used as voting locations on the 26th. So we did that ahead of time. On top of that, we use religious institutions as well. So these places are kind enough to provide their spaces for us to use on the 26th. And plus, we have municipal buildings as well that we use. Believe it or not, we have to book those too because they're pretty busy with recreation programming and things like that. Right. So we have to sort of approach our rec people ahead of time.
0: Right. And when you're ready to go, it isn't just a single voting day. You've got advance polls. I think advance polls open
1: the 10th.
0: On the 10th.
1: In Waterloo.
0: Okay.
1: Yep.
0: October the 10th.
1: October the 10th.
0: And are those all the polling locations or just a few of them?
1: No, we have 4 advance days. So, and the voting will happen at the rec complex, Albert McCormick Community Center. Again, all of this is in Waterloo. I understand you have a regional scope, so I'm just making this side note.
0: Yeah, no, this is fine. We've got a good audience in the city of Waterloo itself.
1: Yeah, so Rim Park and Rec Complex, Memorial Rec Complex.
0: Right.
1: So just these 4 locations on advanced voting days. We also offer vote at home upon appointment.
0: How does that work?
1: Voting option. So folk who cannot reasonably leave their residence due to issues or because they care for a person, they can call our office, email our office, and request a vote at home appointment.
0: Okay.
1: So that starts on October 8th. So folk can call our office, email our office, request an appointment. We have a conversation with them, and then we schedule them in.
0: Okay. And then somebody gets dispatched to come to my front door, so...
1: Mm-hmm. A team of 2 will come to your front door, and you'll be able to vote and cast a ballot.
0: I don't think a lot of people know about that.
1: This is new this year, this election cycle, so ourselves and a couple other regional municipalities are... offering this voting option.
0: Okay.
1: And we did receive, so normally we receive inquiries about, from folk who say, you know, I can't do it. What are my on voting day or advance votes? What are my options?
0: Right.
1: So we did receive already a couple inquiries even before we posted this information on the website about accessible voting. And they are on our list. We're just waiting to give them a call and schedule them in.
0: Okay.
1: Yeah.
0: So you're limited in how many people you can accommodate for that because you only have so many staff.
1: True, but we will dispatch 4 crews, 2 in the morning, 2 in the afternoon.
0: Okay. Okay, so good coverage across the city.
1: Mm-hmm.
0: And how is demand for that?
1: Not so high at this point, but we do offer it to folk where they ask, what are my options? I can't leave my home.
0: Okay.
1: Yeah, so this comes up.
0: And so if people have that need, they call the City of Waterloo clerk's office.
1: Correct.
0: And make those arrangements.
1: Mm-hmm.
0: Okay. What does the ballot look like?
1: The ballot. So the city uses what is called a composite ballot. So all the races that are all the races are listed on the ballot. So we we have a race for the regional councillor, the mayor, obviously of Waterloo, ward councillor of Waterloo, and school board trustee.
0: Right. But those councillors are different in every ward.
1: In Waterloo, it's 7 wards, right. So the list of candidates would vary depending.
0: Right. So you need 7 sets of ballots, one for each of the wards.
1: Oh, it's much more complicated.
0: Oh, okay.
1: Than this, right? So there are 4 ballot types based on the school board support.
0: Oh, right.
1: Yeah, so yeah. You have your English public, English separate, French public, French separate, mm-hmm. and no school board support for non-resident electors, right? And right. then within those 5 types, you have your 7 wards.
0: So you need 7 times 4 different,
1: yeah.
0: 7 times 5
1: different types of ballots. Yeah.
0: Now, the French school boards, both Catholic and public school boards, were acclaimed. Do you still need to produce separate ballots for those?
1: We do, because so we would have a type for French and French public and French separate to tell the voter that those races are acclaimed.
0: Okay.
1: So you would see a box on the ballot that says acclaimed. We
0: All
1: do
0: right.
1: get questions. It's interesting. Whenever we don't have a race, okay, an office is acclaimed, mm-hmm. We get questions. It's like, why do I have to have a no school board support ballot? I am, you know, English separate support. So this time around, we decided to tell the voter, yes, this is your support. However, the office is acclaimed.
0: Right. Right. Mm-hmm. When are the ballots finalized? The registrations closed on August 21st, when candidates couldn't register themselves any longer after that. If somebody withdraws at this stage in the game, will they still be able to get their name taken off the ballot?
1: After 2 o'clock, August 21st, it is late. You can still withdraw and not do anything. However, as a candidate, you will still have to file your financial statement.
0: Right.
1: For the time, because campaign starts from the time you file your nomination. Your campaign starts mm-hmm. from the time you file your nomination. So you would still have to do your financial statement by March, and your name will appear on the ballot.
0: Okay, even though you're no longer running?
1: Even though you made a decision to not to okay. run, your name will be there.
0: I ask because I've seen at least one withdrawal just in the last week or so. Not in the city of Waterloo,
1: no.
0: But it does happen that people withdraw after the final date for registration. So I was just curious if those names will appear on the ballot and if the ballots have already been printed up.
1: They will appear on the ballot.
0: Okay.
1: And it's important for the candidates if they wish to run, you know, in other election cycles to do the paperwork.
0: Right.
1: Because otherwise they might be ineligible to run.
0: Yes.
1: Right?
0: Yeah.
1: So
0: filing those financial forms after the election or after you've withdrawn from an election is absolutely crucial. It's actually a provincial offense.
1: It is.
0: Not supply your financial information after an election as a candidate.
1: It is it is an offense. And again, it's even if you didn't spend a penny on your campaign, you still have to file zeros.
0: Right, right. Are people, candidates, are they required to have a financial agent for their campaign?
1: They are not. So it's often confused with the provincial requirement to have a treasurer, a campaign treasurer. So no, candidates are not required to have their special auditor, their special treasurer. But some do because it can get complicated for the candidates.
0: Mm-hmm.
1: There are a lot of questions that they normally have about spendings, accounts they need to open to run the campaign, and so on. Unfortunately, our office cannot provide direct advice on campaign. expenses and campaign financials in general, we can direct them to the section in the legislation or the candidate's guide. So when people are really uncomfortable, we've seen candidates actually recruiting volunteers who would do this type of work for them.
0: Right. I suppose that if a candidate is busy campaigning, there really isn't time for them to be spending on the financial stuff, so better off bringing somebody in to do that work for them.
1: Oh, that, yeah.
0: Yeah.
1: And it doesn't necessarily have to be a person that is, you know, deeply invested in finances in their personal life. It can be anyone who can do bookkeeping.
0: Right. Mm-hmm. So the ballots haven't been printed yet?
1: They have.
0: They have already been printed?
1: They're getting tested.
0: Oh. Mm-hmm. How do you test a ballot?
1: So it's just another complicated, glamorous piece of work that this office has to do. So we normally, the city clerk this time, created this very complex matrix for testing the ballots so that they're read properly, right? Mm-hmm. So that mistakes are captured, the candidates' names are read in different combinations. So we call it logic and accuracy testing. Not we, the vendor calls it logic and accuracy testing. So it comes with a list of various scenarios, what can be done with a ballot, and we test ballots based on those scenarios through the tabulators.
0: Okay.
1: That takes a lot of time and a lot of people who wish to do that.
0: Okay. Does each individual ballot get tested?
1: Each individual ballot type gets tested against the school board support slash award scenario. Each candidate's name get tested, whether it's read properly with different markings.
0: For a federal election that I participated in, I got to watch the assistant deputy returning officer go through each individual ballot, examining every ballot that was going to be issued for things like ink blots and scratches and tears, just to make sure that all the ballots were properly available to the voters. That is a lot of work.
1: I honestly can't see that being done in our time frame to examine each ballot because, okay, let me give you this number. We received over 100,000 ballots.
0: Mm-hmm.
1: Okay?
0: Yeah.
1: So the good thing is that if there is, when we distribute ballots to the positions that are called deputy returning officer, so the folk who are in charge of issuing ballots to voters, they are asked to examine the ballots. And if they see any abnormalities, to sort of put them aside in a special envelope, because we have to account for every ballot, right? So that is done, but I can't envision our office to go over 100,000 sheets, because like our clerk is right now buried in those boxes of ballots in her little office. She's barricaded in there like we have to keep them secure. They're locked nightly.
0: Very good. Yes.
1: Yeah. So the access is very restricted. The office doesn't get cleaned and so on.
0: This is just a major disruption to the general operation of the clerk's office. I can just tell.
1: Disruption. It's. I wouldn't call it disruption. It's something that is important. Right? It's an important operation that this office runs every 4 years.
0: Mm-hmm.
1: Okay. It's not a disruption because we might sound like strange people, but we do enjoy the stress of elections. It's just something that, okay, all of a sudden you get, you know, to do two different operations in 7 hours a day, all of a sudden. So it's just this added load.
0: Yes.
1: Right? Added stress.
0: And from what I've seen, you're well up to the task of doing so.
1: I would hope so. We'll know on the vote on the voting day on October the 26th, because honestly, if a voter comes into the voting location and in and out relatively quickly, minus the lines. Lines are actually important. They're a good sign, right? So mm-hmm. folk need to be patient with lines because they are a sign of a good turnout.
2: Right?
1: So if a person's just like, oh, I just voted, you know, nothing major, that's the best feedback.
2: Right?
1: So yeah. It means it was seamless. It was, you know, they didn't have to think much.
0: What happens? Somebody wants to vote, and it's election day, and they come to one of the super poll locations, or they come to their local ward polling station. What happens when you walk in the door?
1: You walk in the door, you're met by what we call elections assistant. The elections assistant will, so normally most voting locations are assigned to one poll.
0: Mm-hmm.
1: Okay, so if there are two polls, they will ask you your address, or if you have a voter notification letter, they'll direct you to the proper voting clerk. Then voting clerk, DRO, deputy returning officer duo, will ask for your identification.
0: Mm-hmm.
1: They will find your name in the voters list. They'll strike it off. They'll issue a ballot. And then you go behind the screen. You vote.
0: Mm-hmm. This is little blackout squares on...
1: Square check mark that is visible enough for machine to pick it. And then you just go to the tabulator, where the managing deputy returning officer will grab your ballot and slide it through the tabulator. When you see

0: fed in a special way into the tabulator, right, so that the marks are not visible.
1: Right, and so the tabulator operator never sees what the vote is.
0: No.
1: The tabulator doesn't indicate that certain votes were counted. It just says this is a valid ballot and the votes marked have been counted.
0: It either returns it back. The machine gives you enough notice that the ballot is coming back because something is wrong with it, mm-hmm, so that the staff person can catch it with a secrecy envelope.
1: Right, right. Mm-hmm. So the ballot's been cast, and the voter gets to go home.
0: That's pretty much it.
1: Yeah. What other options are there for voting? You said there's people coming home voting available for those people who can't make it out to a polling location. Is there phone-in voting?
0: Not in Waterloo.
1: Not in Waterloo.
0: No. We did have a vote-at-home option available last election in 2022. The turnout wasn't that great.
1: Right.
0: Voting by proxy, this is legislated.
1: Mm-hmm.
0: Okay, so a voter can assign the responsibility to vote to a trusted person that appointee, we call them, will have to come to the city hall, have some paperwork done, and then...
1: This is before the election.
0: This is before. They can even do it during the voting day.
1: Okay.
0: Yes, it's throughout the whole day. Okay. We sign this paperwork for the appointees, and then they can go to the voting location, cast the vote for the person who is unable to make it, and themselves as well.
1: Okay.
0: Mm-hmm.
1: Okay. That's a lot of trust that you have to put in a person to do that for you.
0: It is a lot of trust, considering that, again, the secrecy of the vote is protected by the legislation.
1: Mm-hmm.
0: There are rules around how marking can be done. So you can take pictures of your ballot, you know, and put it on your social media showing off, I voted for such and such candidate, or I did my due diligence and whatnot.
1: In fact, photographs inside the polling location just aren't allowed at all, are they?
0: They aren't allowed because, it's a lot of personal information that's floating,
1: mm-hmm,
0: in that location, so we just don't want to risk any breaches.
1: Exactly. I'm very impressed by how much attention is paid to privacy and security during an election. So that's October the 26th. The votes have been cast. Everybody goes home and puts their feet up and relaxes.
0: No. That ride is actually very long for us. We're not there yet, Bob. You're too in a hurry to let us relax. I appreciate it. But the October 26th night runs really late for us.
1: Mm.
0: So 8:00, polls close. However... the equipment and the most important piece of that night is the cards that hold all this information on voting make it to our office, and that's when we start tabulating.
1: So the tabulation doesn't happen throughout the day as the votes are being cast? This is...
0: Just on machines, okay? So things are added up. However, the overall results show when we do the tabulation in our office.
1: Right. And then they get published?
0: They get published as we upload them.
1: Okay.
0: So that is done. We don't wait until the end of the tabulation.
1: Right.
0: So we upload every machine's results as we receive the cards. Mm-hmm. So people can see live. They can see pretty much what we can see.
1: Right.
0: So that's the beauty of technology.
1: Right.
0: Mm-hmm.
1: And the results are announced the following day?
0: The clerk certifies results the following day.
1: Right.
0: What you see live is unofficial results,
1: right,
0: even if the tabulation is complete.
1: It's usually pretty close.
0: Yeah, it's pretty close. So once all the school boards are there, that's pretty much
1: it.
0: Because we have to receive... also results from townships, right, for two school boards to show the final results.
1: Right. And then the candidates have been elected or they've been designated the successful candidates or successful council. I'm not quite sure what you call people who have

0: elected but aren't in office yet?
1: So they're, I guess, council-elect. So they get, once they're nominated, I'm blanking because it's too far. It's we're talking November, Bob, right now.
0: Right.
1: Inauguration. After the inauguration night and signing of the oath, they become council.
0: Right. Mm-hmm. And then the first council meeting with the new councillors takes place
1: in November. Yeah, so the first council meeting is the inauguration. It's already the official meeting.
0: Well, that's already a
1: but
0: council
1: it's the,
0: meeting.
1: It okay. is a council meeting. It's run as a council meeting. It's very different from a regular council meeting, but it is a meeting, and it's our inauguration night.
0: Right. So somebody's been thrust into this position. They've run. They've been elected. They go to the inauguration. How do they know what to do?
1: There is a lot. Again, this office, we are, as we are preparing the election, we're also thinking about the council training and orientation at the same time. So our clerk would be sending emails to candidates, believe it or not, telling them, hold these dates for orientation. Okay, so because
0: right.
1: people need to build their calendars way ahead. So different. We train council on council job, on the job of being a counselor. What decisions they can and can take, how decisions are made. Okay, different municipal responsibilities, and so on and so forth. So they. We sort of do a lot of hand-holding this office during the first couple meetings because it's nerve-wracking to chair a meeting the first time.
0: I can imagine.
1: Right?
0: Mm-hmm.
1: So there is preparation, okay, happening for the specific meeting. Okay, we walk the new chair, if it's a new chair, through the process of running the council meeting. The procedure, the rules of procedure, how to sort of conduct themselves in the meeting.
0: Right. And they get to know the staff, the various departments that will be providing them with reports about legislation that they're required to vote on.
1: Mm-hmm.
0: So a lot of new people to meet for the newly elected candidates.
1: It's overwhelming.
0: I can imagine.
1: Because the most of council members have full-time jobs, so the job of a councillor is a part-time.
0: Mm-hmm.
1: So imagine you have your full-time job and then a part-time job, which is actually more like a job and a half.
0: Mm-hmm.
1: To be honest with you, just with the amount of information that they have worked through.
0: I've seen some of the council packages. They're pretty impressively large. Mm-hmm. Yes. And the councillors are expected to read through them, understand what's in them, and then make potentially life-changing decisions on accepting these reports and forming legislation around it. And that's a lot of responsibility.
1: That's a lot of responsibility, and honestly, it's not just reading. It's because council members, they ask questions of staff leading to meetings. If there's something they don't understand or they don't agree with, and so on and so forth. So there is quite a lot of communications, so questions about an item. So the decisions are really well thought through by the time they make it to. They also receive questions from constituents about the items because there are quite a bit of politically engaged folk in Waterloo. So they read packages ahead of time, or not necessarily packages, but the reports that interest them ahead of time. So they ask questions. So there is a lot of work leading to a decision. Okay.
0: Right. And that's the bulk of the work for the city clerk's office during non-election season.
1: And during election season, because council doesn't stop meeting.
0: Well, that's right. There are still council meetings taking place, even though there's an election afoot.
1: Yeah, like for instance, I'm going to the office after this and I have a package to think about, okay? Because there's a meeting on the 28th.
0: Wow, yeah. So constantly busy and extra super busy
1: during elections.
0: These election season days. People are probably going to want more information. What can they do to become informed about the election, the candidates running, everything else?
1: They can visit our page, elections page, www.waterloo.ca/elections. So we try to sort of package information by different interest group. Yep, this is the, Bob is showing me the page here. So this is the page. We try to sort of promote the things we would like voters to do right now. And then we package information for different interest groups here. So there's a separate tab for voters. They can go in and look for this information. If people don't have access to the internet, they can always phone in. And
0: what's the phone number? Do you know off the top of your head?
1: If you scroll to that page, Bob, to the bottom of that page, I'm not great with phone numbers, memorizing them. I don't even know my personal phone number sometimes. So just a little higher. So,
0: okay. So it says contact us. You can email elections@waterloo.ca or call 519-747-8704 or go to City Hall, Waterloo City Hall, Monday to Friday from 8:30 in the morning till 4:30 in the afternoon.
1: Believe it or not, we do have drop-ins with questions.
0: Really? Well, that's a good way to get in-person answers.
1: Exactly.
0: I'll have the links to the City of Waterloo election information on the show notes, radiowaterloo.ca/MTC.
1: Thank you.
0: If you have to give somebody one piece of advice for the upcoming election, what would you tell them?
1: Please participate. Municipal elections, municipal politics in general, is not as visible and probably glamorous as the federal or provincial. A lot going on there, but the municipal government, and it's a very trite metaphor, but I'm going to say it, is closest to the folk, because when you vote for council, you vote for the roads. You vote for the programming that you take at rec facilities. You vote for parking. You vote what development project is going next to your house. Okay, we don't necessarily always think that way. You vote for garbage collection, right? You vote for police. You vote for enforcement. So please come.
0: Come out and at least vote. Cast a ballot, learn something about the candidates. And that's one of the purposes for the Meet the Candidate program. You'll be having various candidates for regional council and the mayor positions coming in over the next 5 weeks. 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
0: Natalia Chabal, thank you so much for coming in, talking to us about the election process, and giving us a good overview of all the work that you do. Thank you so much.
1: Great to be here.
0: You've been listening to Meet the Candidate, Radio Waterloo's interview series leading up to the municipal election on 26 October 2026. Today's guest was Natalia Chabal, the Deputy City Clerk for the City of Waterloo. 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

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I am your humble host, MC Zogo, the versatile voice of Afrofusion. And today, yet again, we have another amazing topic of discussion. We are going to be looking at the music world and the journey and the appreciation of the journey of one of the iconic voices from Southern Ontario. Stay tuned as we get our show.

Ladies and gentlemen, that was Monty and the crew. And today in the studio, we have the front man of the band, Monty and the crew, and it's none other but Monty Gregg himself. But before we get him into the conversation for the day, we are going to be exploring the topic, which is the keeping the music alive, the journey, the struggle, and the culture. Keeping the music alive. And that is one of the topics that I hold personally valuable, because it's something that I have been doing and encouraging others to do, not just musicians that are already in the music market or in the music industry. I also encourage people who have the music, who had the music in them, to always, you know, look into the opportunities of getting their music or their voice heard, or getting the music out of their head and into the world. And today we have Monty from Monty and the Crew, who is a legend, I would say, in his right. I've witnessed him on stage. I've been in the crowd while he's performing. I've had serious conversations with him about music. And today we decided to have him on the show to touch a little bit on his career, the journey, and the struggles, and everything that has to do with his music, the transformation, or the switch from genres to genres, and to the other capacities that he has been in the music industry. So here today with me, we have the one and only Monty Gregg. Ladies and gentlemen, this is Monty on Jam with Zogo, 102.7 Radio Waterloo. And he is going to definitely have a surprise for us at some point. I'm going to indulge him to get to maybe play us a song. Just hold tight, guys. Hold tight. Let's get Monty, and we can go from there. Ladies and gentlemen.

0: none other but the legendary, the rock star, the rocker, the everything together in one piece, multi-genre, multifaceted. He has done radio, he's on TV, everywhere, the whole of Ontario, he's done it all. The one and only Monty from Monty and the Crew. Ladies and gentlemen, here he comes. He needs no introduction. If you don't know him, you gotta get to know him. He's here with us. It's an honor to have him. Monty.
1: Hey, man, how's it going? Hey.
0: It's going great.
1: You got me on my work off. Much. I'm not on the stage today, but it's good to see you again, man.
0: Always. It's an honor. Let's give this another shot. It's been a couple of months that we've been talking about you getting on Jam with Zogo here on 102.7 Radio Waterloo. I am overwhelmed to have you here because I know and I respect your craft. I know I myself am an artist, and there are very few people that rock the stage. Like, I've seen you rock the stage. Every time I've seen you, you have rocked the stage. So what is the secret?
1: Thank you very much, man.
0: You're welcome. So what's the secret?
1: I just love to have fun.
0: Yeah.
1: What's the secret? I like just being passionate about it. I get the most from the crowd, especially like places like Ouroboros. That's where you've seen us, is at Ouroboros before, right?
0: Yeah.
1: I just pick up off the crowd, pick up off that energy. You got to give them the energy first, and then they give it back to you, and then there's no stopping you after that.
0: Yeah.
1: The first couple songs are always tough, though.
0: Yeah. Yeah, and then you get the crowd going. When you get that energy going, everybody joins you on stage.
1: Yeah.
0: So today, basically, we are going to discuss, just have a quick conversation about the journey from the beginning to where we are and then where we're going. Or maybe we'll just take it bit by bit and see how it goes. So we're talking about the journey and the transformation from one stage of the journey or from one genre to another. And as I already asked you what the secret was, and you rightfully answered, which is what a lot of people are going to answer to. They're gonna agree with. So how was the beginning? The beginning was Monty, the little boy from 3 years old. Walk us from there to when you got your first check.
1: Well, the beginning, if you ask my sisters, they would say it was me entertaining all the neighborhood kids. I would get up on a picnic table with a fake guitar and have cowboy boots and a cowboy hat on and pretend I was Tom when I was a kid. they told that story at my wedding. I've always been into it. I've always been kind of a showman. But I became a little shy, but it wasn't until later on when I became a teenager, a little older, that the focus really came back on. Just got into it early and started up with One Night Stand and did that for a long time. We toured around Canada, or around Ontario quite a bit.
0: Yeah.
1: And then I ended up spent a lot of time in Las Vegas through work, pack style of things and all that. Started doing the jazz thing, the jazz crooner thing there for a long time. I did that for many years on top of the rock and roll. And then it was strictly jazz for like a long time. Got really involved with my producer, Mark Zubek. And then, released some singles, made some albums, made some headway in the European market. A lot of people, radio stations over there, taking it up. And I was like, wow, I am on to something. And I got divorced and I just tightened life all over again. I met the boys from the crew at a place called Cue Ball. And I was rocking out with them and then just kept going from that point on. Yeah. I met those guys at Cue Ball. They did what they call Rockyoke. So they had like 250 songs of music. And it was just like, you go up there every Friday night and people would sing. And these guys were passionate about it and they really enjoyed it. And so did all the people coming out. So I went out there a few times to see that. And then after that, I was like, hey guys, do you guys want to do some gigs together? And we'll take it on the road. And we haven't looked back since. We've been doing it ever since.
0: Yeah. So what was your first big check that you got?
1: First check that you check,
0: like, okay, I'm gonna do this. I'm gonna be getting more of this. I want more of this.
1: The first big one that got me hooked probably was when I was doing the jazz thing, and I was in the company, the CNE, for the CNE, the Rising Star competition. And I did that. I went through the ranks of all doing that. I was into competition stuff. I used to always do competition stuff. And so then I was at the CNE and made it to like the third place of the Rising Star competition And that was that really stuck it in deep after that. I was like, okay, you know what? I got to do this for the rest of my life.
0: Yeah. That would do it. When you're doing it for the hobby and then you start seeing it coming in. But then there's a lot of people that are getting into it because of the money. What will you tell them? What is your little one piece of advice that you will give them?
1: You can't be in it for the money. Money is nice, but you can't be in it for the money because you're not going to make a whole lot. Tell you what, you can in different ways. Though there's a lot of different ways to make money in music. One of which is selling your original songs for like to shows, TV shows, and stuff like that. I was very lucky with that. I was able
0: Donnie
1: to
0: show.
1: Early on the Donnie Show. That's right. Yeah, I sold the rights to one of my songs to a show down in the U.S. and that helped me buy after my divorce. It helped me buy my first home after that. So can be good. That's for sure.
0: I know that will put you back on track. If you lost track, you're like, whatever.
1: Yes.
0: Okay, I'm good.
1: I went from having a big, beautiful home with a big pool and two new cars in the back in the driveway to like living on top of a bar in Acton, Ontario, a little 10x10 room.
0: Yeah.
1: I lost everything. I had to really start over. There was actually a time there when I would work all day. And then during the week, I joined, you don't even hear about it anymore, but back then there was a lot of singing telegrams. So at night I would do singing telegrams. So I would travel into the city from work, travel into the city. I'd have an Elvis outfit. I'd have Frank Sinatra outfit. I'd have Johnny Cash outfit.
0: Yeah.
1: I would go down, do all these things. Everything I could do to make a buck singing, right?
0: Exactly.
1: And I still do that. I still do it. Anywhere that anybody's going to pay me to go sing, I'll be there.
0: Yeah. that's what it is. It's having fun with your hobby and making money from your hobby. That's the dream that a lot of people... So I think some people are too scared to pursue also, because I'm always like, you can sing. Why don't you like actually try to make something out of it? That's what I do every time I'm out. I'm like, let's go to the studio. I'm going to record you. Yeah.
1: Yeah. I always try to encourage people too to do that. My kids, my kids want to get into it, but they wanted to get to it when they were younger, but then they decided no, they didn't want to do that. But always trying to encourage other artists. I like to go out and see other bands when I can. Yeah. I like to go out and see other bands and say, hey, that was awesome. I really like that. You really get a lot of ideas from other bands as well. See,
0: I got a lot of ideas from you.
1: React to.
0: Yeah.
1: What's that? Sorry?
0: I got a lot of ideas from you.
1: Oh, did from you?
0: Just the way the coordination. I was going to ask you, how do you keep that spirit, you know, the oneness in the team, in the crew? How do you keep renewing that, even when you don't feel like it? How do you keep renewing that? Because it's a mindset thing.
1: That's the thing. We always feel like it. That's the thing. With these guys... the crew has been, I've been lucky. I've been very lucky because I've been in a lot of bands before where there's always one member or a drummer or somebody that, you know, doesn't necessarily get along with everybody. But these guys have always been all in, even when, you know, they're not feeling well or whatever. Everybody just gets in there and gets up. After the first couple songs, everybody's into it for the night.
0: Yeah.
1: So I've been lucky as far as that's concerned.
0: Do you play? Does everybody have like solo, or it's always like the crew? Does everybody go solo and then come back together for the crew?
1: Yeah, they all have different bands. Everybody's got different bands that they're in, which is really hard for scheduling. Sometimes, you know, when you're trying to schedule, well, anybody who's in a band, it's really hard to schedule as it is, never mind, right? But when they've all got bands on top of it, then it's even harder. So you're constantly like, look at this. So this is like a list here for the year.
0: Yeah.
1: You see there's some things that are scrubbed out and then changed to different dates. And I constantly have a calendar here at my side. I got one of these at home, at my kitchen table at home, and one of them here at my work, right? Constantly changing and moving, trying to get everything organized, make sure
0: everything organized.
1: Pathetic.
0: Yeah.
1: How about you? How are things with you these days?
0: Well, I'm still a solo artist. I'm looking. I'm probably gonna get some students or try to figure out who's around who does Afrobeat, because I do Afrofusion, right? So it can merge with whatever. I'm always trying to put a little, because even my regular songs that are just like pop, computer made, you know, electronic dance music, but then there's always like a little bit of rap in it. You're gonna hear a little bit of UK drill. You're gonna hear a little hint of like dancehall, reggae, something. So and then I learned how to like produce by myself. I learned to to put everything together. Sometimes I'm like, a couple of my favorite songs are produced by me, like late from 2023, 2024. Those songs I produced them by myself. I had to learn, because it's like, okay, this is not that complicated. I had to learn, and then I'm always now trying to get people to come together, and then we can work on something, put ideas together. I'm trying to do like a KW Creative Junction. That's what it's called on Facebook, KW Creative Junction. But it's always good. I like to merge genres and then call it Afrofusion. But it's basically Afrobeat. I do Afrobeat. Yeah. Well,
1: excellent.
0: There was cool. Right?
1: Who's your favorite Afrofusion artist?
0: Me. It's me.
1: There you go.
0: I know. Some people are like, why does he even say that? I'm like, well, I'm sorry, but I go to most of the
1: calls. I'm a little biased.
0: I'm a little biased. I'm like, don't hate on me for loving what I do and for, you know, actually having fun with it, because I enjoy, the greatest compliment I got is like, you get on stage, you're actually not doing it for the crowd, you're doing it for yourself, but then the crowd gets to enjoy it because you're so into it, and I'm like, thank you. I feel like you have to play with the music and become the music and just let the people. And like when I'm done performing, I don't care if anybody claps or anybody cheers or anybody does anything. I'm just like, oh, okay, I'm done. Have a great night. Bye bye.
1: It's all about how it made you feel.
0: Yeah, exactly. Because I was usually down in the crowd. When I'm down in the crowd, I just want to see the artist. Don't enjoy yourself. Full stop. If you enjoy yourself, everybody else is gonna join you. But if you are trying to perform, you know, not enjoy yourself, it's going to be like, okay, so he's just probably doing it for the money or whatever. But I'm always like, if I'm coaching an artist getting on stage, I'm like, make sure you enjoy yourself. Forget about those people. They will enjoy it if you do. So, yeah. But
1: you got to enjoy what you do.
0: Yeah. Yeah. That's good. Thing I was gonna ask you.
1: You stopped there for a second.
0: Oh, yeah. Sorry. There was this. Doing my research on you, I found out that you got $1,500 fine in Guelph during COVID.
1: Oh yeah. Okay. I see you've done your research on me. Okay. Yeah.
0: What happened? What was that about? Why were they trying to
1: mess with you? So I had a concert in my driveway during COVID. Yeah. I made sure everything was co-static. I don't know what I called the town, and I had this idea to put on a little little concert right in my driveway for my neighborhood, right? To, you know, help every, because there was a lot of people suffering, right? During that time, right? I'd done one for Christmas time when it was a solo, just me doing a solo Christmas concert. And a lot of people came out and liked it. So I thought, you know what, I'm going to do another one. But I'm going to have the whole band in the driveway. But there's only four guys in the band, so you're only allowed five people or whatever the rule was. So I made sure I called the town and talked to the bylaw people about, I tried to get like a permit to put on a show. And they said, don't worry about it. Everything's fine. If somebody complains, we'll just come and shut you down. Just make sure you follow all the rules. And I'm like, okay. So on we went, made the date, and then decided to do it. And did a little bit of publicity about it on my Facebook page, but other than that, not a lot. And then it just, people showed up in droves. Like, it was alive with people. Everybody was keeping their distance, and there was people over here and people over there. But it turned into something a lot larger than what, in my mind, it was going to be. And
0: you thought it was just going to be like a little intimate acoustic.
1: Yeah, but there was people everywhere. And, of course, all of a sudden there's cruisers showing up everywhere and bylaw people going everywhere. And
0: oh, then that was
1: We were only playing for 45 minutes. And
0: That's good enough during the pandemic. That's good enough during the pandemic because nobody's doing that.
1: Yeah. So they shut me down. I got fined. I fought the city of Guelph on that. And I lost. I had a lot of people showing up and like stuffing because it was public. It was all over the on the news and all that, the Kitchener news and all that. And people were coming to my house and putting money in my mailbox to like help me. Pay for the fine. I had to put a thing on my Facebook page saying, please, I appreciate it, but stop coming up to the house and putting money in my mailbox.
0: I would never do that.
1: Generosity.
0: I'll be like, yeah, bring more. I gotta cover this fine, please. I did this for you.
1: Wanted to fight and I wanted to win, though, damn it. That's why I didn't want them anybody's money. I wanted to win. But I didn't win.
0: Oh, true. But
1: anyways.
0: Yeah, they were trying to just avoid the whole situation. But so why was it important? Why was it very important for you to hold that concert?
1: Well, I needed to get out of the house, so I'm pretty sure that there was a lot of other people. And, you know, I got a lot of messages from people thanking me, like, especially on Facebook Messenger and stuff like that, sending me emails through my website and stuff, and thanking me for doing that because they needed it and they really appreciated it. So I was overwhelmed. I also did get a lot of hate mail as well. I got a lot
0: from neighbors. That's from neighbors, probably.
1: But I don't know exactly who they were because I got like messengers from like all kinds of people, all different walks. And then they were complaining that I was the reason why COVID was spreading so fast. And you know, there's all kinds of people in the world, right? So I took it in stride. I was a little hurt by some of the things I read, things that people sent me, but. The nice things people said were trumped it, so it didn't matter.
0: Exactly, because it's all about balance. You have to weigh the scale and see. Because even like two people tell you something good and then 100 people tell you something shitty.
1: It's like,
0: I'm good. I'm good.
1: It certainly got me my 15 minutes of fame, that's for sure.
0: Yeah. I know, my next question was... Yeah, but they did not call you. They did not call you in to answer any questions. They were just talking about you.
1: Yeah.
0: How did that affect your relationship with the audience? With your audience, did it like bring you closer, or how was it? Was there any like change in dynamics between you in the relationship with?
1: There was a lot of people that were supportive, like of places that I would go to play. There was a lot of people that were supportive of it. But there was also, I did actually experience a little backlash from places that I would normally play at who wouldn't book me.
0: Oh,
1: Until it died down, like after COVID ended, and it was like, well, no, you're kind of like a bad Rebel. Seed. We don't, we'll think about it, right? Kind of thing. And I'm like, really? I kind of, I thought it would have had the adverse effect, but as far as getting booked, getting booked, it was hard to get booked again. But then once we did get booked, it took off, but, and we had a lot of people come out and support us. That's for sure.
0: Yeah. Oh my God. That's the music.
1: Just like recently, right? like I don't know whether you know about. Yeah. I don't know whether you know. I had a heart attack last December and almost passed away, right? And so I was off for 2 months. And then during that 2 months, I was trying to get bookings for February, March, and April. And nobody would give me any bookings. They were like, well, let's see how you do. How you do first. And then, I had to get a gig somewhere. Jesus. And then when I did, I took video of it, right? And posted it everywhere so that everybody could see that I'm okay. And then I started getting bookings again after that. It's nobody wants a guy to have a heart attack on their stage, I guess.
0: I've seen an artist die on stage, actually, from, I don't know what it was, but he just fainted and died. One of, like, the pioneers of of Rumba. Not the pioneers, but he was really one of the big players in Rumba. You know, like, the Rumba music from South America?
1: Yeah.
0: Yeah. So there is, like, Rumba in Congo, basically from Congo. Congolese music is the key of... like African music, everything you hear from Africa is, I think so, if I'm not mistaken, it's basically like rooted in Congolese music. Because, but this guy, you did? Are we back? Can you hear me now?
1: Yeah.
0: Oh, yeah. So,
1: you're good. You're back. No, I got you.
0: Oh, okay. Yeah. So, this guy died on stage. And then he just confirmed his legendary status. So, you should think about that. I'm kidding. I'm just kidding. But it's serious. That's it. I'm glad you're here, man. What the hell? I didn't know you had a heart attack.
1: Me too.
0: Traumatizing a little bit. That will fuck with you. And then if it's not only fucking with you, but then it's messing with your relationship in the music industry, like your bookings, that's a little, extreme.
1: I've lost you again. It stopped again.
0: Oh. I'm not sure what's happening. The Wi-Fi is good. Everything is proper.
1: There we go. Okay, it's working now. Sorry.
0: Yeah. Let me see if there's anything... No, we should be good. It's looking good over here. But wow.
1: Okay, cool.
0: I'm glad you're good. So we are going to take a quick break, listen to Rock and Roll Girl, and then...
1: Let's do that.
0: All right.
1: All right, that's my new country single. I went outside my box for a country song.

0: So yeah, we are back. That was Monty with the new single Rock and Roll Girl. What inspired that? Why stay stable? Why are you switching genres? Why can't you just be a rock and roll artist? What was the
1: Well, I couldn't help
0: inspiration?
1: myself. It's just the way that song came out. It was actually a much slower, like it was more like "Rock and Roll Girl Got My Heart." It was a lot slower at first, right? That's just how it was a lot slower. And then I took it to Mark, and I said, and Mark's like, "Can we speed this up?" And I'm like, "Yeah, let's speed it up. Let's make it kind of a rocking version of that." So what inspired that? I don't know. I started writing that during COVID, the chorus for it, and then I went on a fun date with a gal who was a lot of fun, and she was a bit of a lot to handle. And about a week after that, and I started writing the verses.
0: Does she know?
1: It came together pretty quick after that one day. So quick song. So, but she's not a country girl at all. So, excuse me while I
0: Is
1: bake.
0: there? What a, it's the cool thing. Vaping
1: Good. I'm glad you like it.
0: is the cool thing. Yeah, I don't mind. I just
1: Yeah,
0: I lost mine, so
1: I have a lot of songs up on Spotify. You got stuff up on Spotify as well, or?
0: everywhere, every all streaming platforms. I use DistroKid to distribute.
1: Oh, okay, how do you like DistroKid? I'm a TuneCore guy. I've always been a TuneCore guy, but I know a lot of people who use DistroKid.
0: And then there's Landa now too. Landa is also there that has like mastering. It has a whole studio, and then it also has like distribution and everything. DistroKid is all right. It's easy for me. The interface is very easy. Pop, pop, pop, pop, pop. You block everything, and you're good. Upload the photo. They come back to you, confirm quality is good. Everything, you got it going. I just, but there are some little things that you have to make sure that you also look into to make sure that you get everything that you're supposed to get. But it's good. DistroKid is good. So you, I've not heard you, right? I think I'm gonna wait to see you on stage with Rock and Roll Girl. I can't wait to see you on stage with Rock and Roll Girl.
1: Okay. I don't think the
0: I'm
1: boys in
0: gonna
1: the
0: see.
1: band are going to want to do that one. I don't think the boys in the band will
0: No.
1: want to do that one, but
0: Have you asked? You have not asked. You
1: you
0: should
1: can see if we can make them
0: you
1: do it. I don't
0: ask. Yeah,
1: know.
0: you should ask them. They will
1: What's
0: definitely want to.
1: that?
0: I said you should ask them. They will definitely want to. Why not? It's one of
1: Oh,
0: your latest
1: yeah.
0: singles.
1: We'll see. They don't like it when I go out and write my own song and produce them myself. They're like,
0: It's
1: well, how come we
0: Monty.
1: weren't in the studio with them?
0: It's Monty and the crew. It cannot be Monty. There's no Monty. It's Monty and the
1: Yeah.
0: crew.
1: All about my crew, boys. It's all about my crew.
0: I know. So Vegas, how will you compare? There's no comparison. That's a dumb question. You cannot compare the two markets, but
1: No, I love Vegas. I performed there once on at Harrah's at the piano bar, and I tried. We were having a previous conversation. I was telling you about how I tried years ago to try and get into that market as hard as I could. I wanted to spend a lot of time there, and I was trying to get into that market, but I just couldn't find my place. Like I talked to a
0: It's
1: few
0: probably
1: agents and stuff. Back in the day, we used to have agents. Everybody had an agent, right? And thank God those days are almost done. You still see the odd agent here and there, but like in our, like the barroom, soft boss places, you don't need to have a an agent anymore. But back then I was dealing with agents and trying to get in there. I was dealing with Pete Belize, agent down there at Harrah's, and she was good. She tried to help me, but we couldn't find anybody that would take me in. Back in those days, Matt Dusk was doing a residency at the Golden Nugget. I was doing a residency at the Cranberry Resort and the George Manor Resort up in Collingwood.
0: Oh,
1: back then, right? Doing the crooner thing. So I thought, what the hell? That was a great reference. So, but it was fun. It was fun playing at the piano bar and doing my thing there. It was a lot of fun.
0: Yeah, I can imagine. I've never been to Vegas. I don't do a lot of huge crowds. If you notice, even when I come out and there's a little crowd, I'm always out there at the corner. I'm just
1: You're moving again. Oh, there we go.
0: Yeah. Vegas, I think it's too busy for me. I'm not sure if I can handle it.
1: You gotta see it someday.
0: I'm going to, for sure.
1: It is a super busy place. You gotta be ready. You gotta have
0: good my heaven. I'm already getting an anxiety attack just thinking about going to Vegas. I'm like, I can't do it. Yeah, I know.
1: Once you go there, you'll never want to leave.
0: But I know myself. I know that's probably going to happen.
1: I'm not a gambler. Like, I'm not a gambler or anything like that. But all the entertainment there, you just wouldn't believe. Everywhere you go, entertainment. So it's a mecca for entertainment. I love it. So is Nashville, too.
0: It's
1: a lot of fun.
0: But you came back. When did you come back from Vegas?
1: Oh, that was a long time ago. I've had a long career. I'm 55 years old, right? So I've been playing music since I wasn't old enough to be in a bar. As when I had my first gig, I wasn't even 19 yet. And that's how long we've been playing for. I was with One Night Stand for many years, and we all lived together in a house together. And then, you know, I had married life, and then during married life, I picked up on the crooner thing. Where was I going with this? Oh yeah, so. That was probably 15 years ago when I was doing the Vegas stuff.
0: Okay.
1: But now,
0: Oh, it's always fun.
1: But now I'm back to crew. I still do the odd solo gigs here and there too. I still like doing that.
0: Yeah, just acoustic or both?
1: What's that, sorry?
0: Your solo gigs. Do you do acoustic or both? Or acoustic electric?
1: No, I don't do acoustic at all. I'm strictly backing tracks.
0: Okay.
1: And I'm a song and dance man.
0: It doesn't take a lot to set up.
1: Yeah.
0: Yeah. Yeah.

0: I am your top five Afrobeat artists.
1: I would love to see a place where that. You have a top five?
0: My top five. Well, there's Two-Face, Itibia. He sang a song. You are my African queen, the girl of my dreams. You take me where I've never been. You make my heart go ting-a-ling-a-ling. That was the song that actually got me thinking about becoming an artist, because I was like, this is so great. That's like 2004, 2005. I'm like, this is one of the greatest songs I've ever heard in my life. It took over. So that we have that, and then there are popular guys now who are actually like running like the Afrobeat scene. There's Burna Boy, Wizkid, there's Davido, there's Asake. But then my artists are not really those artists. I have Wizard Chan. There's another one, Black Sheriff. Those are some artists that I listen to. But I'll send you a list so that you can just listen. Maybe you might like something you hear from there. I'll send you a list.
1: Yeah, okay, sure, man. I'd love to check it out. Yeah, why not?
0: Right. So what's next?
1: People send me music all the time, actually. They send me little voice messages, videos on YouTube and stuff like that, right?
0: Yeah. They're like, what's think next, about
1: Monty?
0: It.
1: Monty? Yeah. Just keeping it going.
0: Exactly. Yeah.
1: Keeping it going, keeping the crew going. And I want to get further away. I'd like to play in Ottawa soon. I'd like to play, well, we did play down in Windsor, but I'd like it to get more places in Windsor, down the 401 corridor this way and the 401 corridor that way. I'd like to stay away from Toronto because the driving is horrible and they don't pay very well in Toronto. But just hitting more places like that.
0: Yeah.
1: And just hitting more places like that. That's the future goals, yeah. Because the guys are all on board. Everybody's on board, so.
0: Yeah, you're not thinking Juno.
1: I'm sorry?
0: Juno Awards.
1: No, I've applied a few times. I'm a SOCAN member, so I've been to some of the Juno parties and stuff like that. You know, you buy a ticket, but you get a special price when you're a SOCAN member. And I've met a lot of people. I've met a lot of great people at Tokyo Police Club. I met the Bare Naked Ladies. I met a bunch of different bands that were very, very cool to get to meet and chat with, shake hands with, just like in a party setting, just everybody hanging out. So, yeah.
0: Yeah. I can imagine. Yeah, because Juno is like the Grammys for Canada, I think.
1: Yeah.
0: Yeah.
1: Yeah.
0: Yeah. Well, That's a goal that I'm looking at. I want them to have like an Afrobeat genre in there somewhere, not just world music.
1: It wouldn't surprise me if they pull that out of their hat sometime soon. That's a good point.
0: Yeah.
1: Right, for sure.
0: Yeah.
1: Absolutely.
0: Because when they put world music, it's very every other thing out of Canada, and so it's very tricky to like pick what is what. But, yeah. I don't know. I've not even started looking at that direction on how to advocate or whatever it is for that to happen. But definitely, I'm going to send you a list, and then we're going to discuss later. I'm going to send you a list, and then when we get back on our next discussion, I'm going to ask you what you thought about who.
1: Okay, all right. So I got to do my homework next time.
0: And you send me a list. You send me a list, but I already have some. I have your stuff to go through, the whole crew, go through the journey.
1: Okay.
0: And then we're gonna catch up some other time, next episode. Next episode, I don't know who's coming, but then I think subsequent episodes, we're going to come back and then talk about something else. It's going to be mine. I'm not going to tell you so you don't go prepare. I like to catch you off guard.
1: Okay, all right. Not where you test me, just be like, okay, we're on. See you tomorrow. Yeah. Okay, we're going to do this again.
0: Yeah,
1: no, I'm down for that, man. That's a lot of fun. And I love when you come out to shows and stuff. You got to let me know when you're doing a show so I can come out.
0: Definitely. Yeah, I'm putting one together. I'm working on something, Ouroboros. So I'm talking with the owner. We're gonna figure it out to like get a date and see when we're gonna do it. But definitely, I'm gonna keep you posted about that. You are supposed to be guest of honor.

0: Oh, okay, for sure.
1: Yeah. All right.
0: Absolutely.
1: Monty, it's fun. You know, it's always fun catching up with you. Let's go back to,
0: yeah, for sure, man.
1: To daily you. Life. We'll talk later. I'm very grateful that you came on. We're not gonna say what happened yesterday because that's none of their business.
0: Well, thank you for having me. I appreciate it.
1: You're very welcome. Thank you, Monty. Next time, we are going to have you again on Jam with Zogo, CKMS 102.7 Radio Waterloo. Anytime, just tune in. Every Friday, 10 a.m., we're going to have more guests. I'm going to let Monty bring the crew, probably the crew members someday, if they are all available. We're going to have a quick chat.
0: I'm sure they'd love to do that. They'd love it being on that.
1: Maybe when
0: excellent,
1: one
0: man.
1: Jam session.
0: Thank you so much for having me.
1: You're welcome. Thanks. Have a good one, Monty. No, it's okay. I was saying that maybe when you are having a jam session, that would be the best time to get all of you together for like a quick 15 minutes.
0: Yeah, for sure.
1: Right?
0: Yeah.
1: All right, Monty.
0: Excellent. Have okay. Well, thank you, later. Everybody. Have a fantastic weekend, man. Thanks for having me.
1: You too. Thank you. Have a good one. There, ladies and gentlemen, was our little chat with Monty from Monty and the crew, Monty Gregg. There is a lot of information in this conversation which needs a keen ear to listen to be able to pick and to use in their journey for artists, and not just for artists or creatives, but generally in life, because you can hear about the ups and downs, the struggles that we didn't really get into it, but I'm going to get him back on the show so that we can have a conversation about that, like the COVID and how he being trying to be pushed forward as the cause for the spread of COVID around. It was really interesting to have this conversation with him, and I am looking forward to having him again on the show. For the rest of us, this is for us to ponder. The journey is not always very direct and smooth from the beginning to where you are headed, but it doesn't stop us from, you know, staying focused on track and to get the most of the journey, learn and enjoy your journey, and keep giving to the people that are your target, the people that your message is directed to. And you are going to keep refueling yourself and redefining yourself, because you see, Monty has moved from, he was rocker, jazz singer, went to Vegas, came back, crooner, every single thing, switching between genres and still staying focused on the music. We keep that in mind. Here at Jam with Zogo, we discuss everything music, mindset, creativity, and culture. And this is the episode where we stay focused, we learn from the journey of Monty, from Monty and the crew. Thank you very much for spending this hour with us on Jam with Zogo. Keep tuning in every Friday, 10 a.m., CKMS 102.7. I'm your host, MC Zogo, the versatile voice of Afrofusion. 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We stay focused. Peace, love, and oneness. Let's go.

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0: Okay, there we go.
1: So there, your mic should be on right now, and I'm listening, okay?
0: All right, I'll leave this. Don't talk too loud, okay? Good morning, everyone. 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Poems of Divine Power Solutions. Sorry, there was a bit of a delay. We're coming live to you, as I said before, CKMS 102.7 FM, Radio Waterloo. Poems of Divine Power Solution, and it's Richard and Annie Lane, but Richard is off sick today, so I'm here coming live to the audience. So I ask for your patience with me. So thank you so much. So we'll just continue on. We're going to start in prayer.

0: So, yes.
1: As you're speaking, is the needle bouncing?
0: Yes, Richard. I'm on the mic.
1: Sister, I don't hear anything. That's why I'm calling back.
0: Oh, okay. Well, I pressed the green button. I pulled the blue buttons up. I pulled the yellow button down, like you said. I don't know what else to do.
1: As you're talking into that mic, is the button, any button bouncing right now?
0: What button?
1: Are those two things bouncing?
0: Yes, as I'm talking, yes.
1: Are they, okay, don't say anything, but are they bouncing right now that you're quiet?
0: No. Oh, a little. No.
1: Now talk into the mic and see if they bounce.
0: Good morning, everybody. Yes, they're bouncing.
1: Okay, so then the question is how come there's no volume on the radio with your voice? And so, you are you make sure that the right mic you're using matches the button that you have up?
0: I pressed mic one, and it's that's where I'm at.
1: Let me hang up, go back on the radio, and if I hear your voice, I will not call you back. But if I don't hear your voice, I'll call you back, okay?
0: Okay.
1: Okay, bye.
0: We're having a little bit of difficulty here, so as I said before, please be patient with me. Richard is off sick. 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So I just ask you to bear with me for a few minutes. I just want to make sure everything is up and running so that we can get on with our program. And the first thing on their agenda, of course, will be prayer. And I want to say good morning to everybody. Thanks for listening. And so it's going to be a challenge today because we'll just go with the flow. Thank you. Hello?
1: No, you're good.
0: I'm good?
1: Yes.
0: You said you wouldn't call back. Damn.
1: Well, I just want...
0: So we'll go into prayer now. We're just checking everything. That was Richard just checking in and say that I was good. So thank you, Richard, for that. I hope you get better soon because we miss you here, of course. So we're going to go into prayer. Dear Lord, we give you all the praise and glory that we are here with you, that we can come in your presence wherever we might be. And I thank you for the listeners who are faithful and true listening to this program. And I ask you to touch them wherever they are and whatever their need might be, Lord. And those who are far away in other nations under all kinds of situations and circumstances, I ask you, oh Lord, to reach your hand down and to touch them, ever how that might be, Father God, because I don't know what they need. Only you know what they need. And protect the children, Lord. Gather them under your arms. They are innocent. Gather the innocent under your arms, under the wings of the Almighty God. I thank you, Lord, that Psalm 91 always comes into play. And I thank you, Lord. And I'm going to read that right now, Lord, as I turn to it, Lord. And I just appreciate everything you do. We give you all the praise and thanks for this glorious day we're having today as well, Lord, and that you got me here safely, and that as Richard rests, that you will heal him by his stripes, by Jesus' stripes, he is healed. And he always says that joy is our strength. The joy comes in the morning. So, Father God, I thank you that you'll touch him as he rests, and your joy will be his strength today and throughout the week. So I'm going to pray through Psalm 91. We thank you, Lord, for the secret place of the Most High God. We thank you that we can dwell in the place of the Most High and shall abide under your shadows, O God Almighty. I thank you, Lord, that we can say of you, you are our refuge and our fortress in times of trouble and in times of joy. I thank you that you are our God and we can trust in you. I thank you, Lord, you'll deliver us from the snare of the fowler and from the noisy pestilence. I thank you, Lord. You'll cover us with your feathers, and under her wings we can trust. I thank you, Lord, that truth shall be our shield and buckler. We give you all the praise and glory, that we shall not be afraid for the terror by night. Anything that comes at nighttime, dreams, nightmares, whatever, that we will not be afraid because you are with us. I thank you, we will not be afraid of the arrows, which is words or people coming against us, that flieth by day, O Lord God, that they just bounce off us with, because we have the armor of God on. I thank you, O Lord, that pestilence that walk in the darkness or destruction that wastes at new days cannot touch us because you are with us, Lord. We will just see with our eyes that 1,000 fall at our side and 10,000 at our right hand, and that nothing can come nigh us, O Lord. Only with our eyes shall we behold the reward of the wicked. O Lord, we thank you. We give you praise and glory that you are our refuge, even you, the Most High, with thy habitation, O Lord God. You come down from your habitation and touch your people today, that you'll give them provision, O Lord God. I thank you, O Lord, no evil can befall us, neither shall any plague come nigh our dwelling. I thank you, O Lord, for you shall give angels charge over us to keep us in all thy ways. And they shall bear us up in their hands so we will not dash a foot against the stone. Today or going forward, O Lord, that you lift your people up from stumbling and falling, not just spiritually but physically, O Lord God. I thank you, Lord, that we can tread upon the enemy, the lion and the adder, the young lion and the dragon, that we can trample them under our feet, that we have that authority, O Lord God, that you left behind for us to take authority over the enemy's tactics. I thank you, O Lord, you have set your love upon us. Therefore, you will deliver us and you will set us on high because you have known our names. I thank you, Lord, when we call upon you, you will answer us. I thank you, Lord, when we are in trouble, you will deliver us and honor us. With long life will you satisfy us and show you your salvation. Hallelujah, hallelujah, that you'll show your deliverance, you'll show your healing hand. You'll have people rise up today out of their beds, Lord, from the sick bed. Take up thy mat and walk. Oh, yes, Lord, we thank you. It doesn't matter that a little girl in the Bible, Lord, that was sick with fever, Jesus said, be healed, and she rose up and she lived. And I pray that for a lot of people today, and no matter what sickness there is, they will rise up and be joyful in the Lord, because he is your strength. I give you all the praise and glory. Amen and amen. Hallelujah, hallelujah, hallelujah. And you know what? God is so faithful. Even in situations that we're not used to or circumstances arises, praise God. And I know that we usually play songs, and I haven't got access to that right now from our point, but I will try something and see if it will work, hopefully. Just a minute. Even if we just get a couple. Okay. Be patient with me. I'm trying to get it on. Just 1 second. Okay. No, it doesn't look like I can get it. I was hoping that I had a connection here, but I do not. So I have to look into that and get the connection here. Anyways, but there's one song I can do. Jesus loves you, this I know, for the Bible tells me so, little ones too.

Hallelujah. And it does say that, especially in John 3:16, that God so loved the world that he gave his only begotten son. Can you imagine giving up your own son to a sacrifice that Jesus did? I can't imagine doing that. I can't imagine giving up my son to anybody, actually, because God gave that gift to me, or our daughters even. But God so loved the world. God did. Jesus loved us too, but God loved us more. He loved us so much that he sacrificed Jesus Christ, his son, for us. We give him all the praise and glory. It says in John 3:16, for God so loved the world that he gave his only begotten son. Oh, thank you, Jesus. That whosoever believeth in him should not perish but have eternal life. Just think about that. If God hadn't loved us so much and hadn't sent his son to the cross to be crucified, to arise from the dead, and sit at the right hand of his father, we would have a hard time having eternity with Jesus Christ when we breathe our last breath, which is the breath of the Holy Spirit. For God did not send his son in the world to condemn the world, but that world through him might be saved. And now it says might. Why does it say, this is the King James Version, by the way. Why does it say might be saved? Because not all will be saved. Not some will come and believe and then fall away. Others will come and not believe at all. So, and some people say, Lord, Lord, but in their heart, they are trying to deceive. And God knows the heart. So he knows when you believe. And when you receive him as Christ, his son Christ, Jesus as your Savior, then he knows that you will not perish, but have everlasting life, because your name is written in the book of life. For God sent not his son into the world to condemn the world. And a lot of people, at least what I've heard, think God is a harsh God. He had to be harsh in the Old Testament because the Holy Spirit and Jesus Christ wasn't there yet. They were there, but they weren't come into the world as yet. And Jesus hadn't sent the Holy Spirit to us as yet. So that's why God sent his son, Jesus Christ, because the cross made the way of escape from our sins and from God's wrath. When he looks down on Jesus Christ, he sees the blood of his son that saves us from hell and saves us from his wrath, because God can get very angry. If you remember the flood, later on it said he regretted it. I don't think he regretted such a way, but I think he knew there was a better way, the way of escape. First he did the lamb sacrifices. But then he realized the people could not keep the laws. So he sent his son to fulfill those laws. And all we need to do is come to the cross and pray and ask for forgiveness. Christian, non-Christian, you can come as you are and just pray at the cross and say, God, forgive my sins. Forgive me. I am a sinner, or I have sinned, Father. My Father, forgive me. And you're forgiven. And then if you don't know him, all you have to say, I repent of my sins and I receive your son, Jesus Christ, as my Savior into my heart. And you have salvation. You don't have to bring a lamb or oxen or anything else to the cross or to a fire and burn it as a sacrifice. We become the living sacrifice, a living sacrifice of praise to show others that Jesus loves them. Amen.
so we will not perish. For God sent not his Son, as I said, into the world to condemn the world, but the world through him might be saved. He that believeth on him is not condemned. We are not condemned. We are not guilty. He took our guilt on the cross. The enemy keeps bringing back that guilt, keeps redoing your old story. But once you receive Jesus Christ, that old story is gone. All that sin is gone. You are saved by the blood of the Lamb, and you will sit in heaven with the King of Kings, the Lord of Lords and King of Kings, God himself. But if you have not, then of course you are condemned. And it says that he that believeth on him is not condemned, but he that believeth not is condemned already. If you don't know Jesus Christ, you're already condemned. You have to come by the way of the cross to Jesus Christ. There's no other way to God the Father. Because you're already condemned because you have not believed in the name of the only begotten Son of God, Jesus Christ. And this is a condemnation. That light has come into the world. Who is the light? The light is Jesus Christ. And man loved darkness rather than light because their deeds were evil. For everyone that doeth evil hateth the light. See, those who do not know Jesus Christ are afraid of the light. The enemy will run back to their close places, meaning back into the darkness. They can't comprehend the light of Jesus Christ, the glory of God the Father, and neither come to the light, lest their deeds should be reproved or known. They want to keep their deeds, or they're afraid of the light and not want people to know what they've done. But when you come to the cross, that's between you and God. It's not for the whole world to know. It's between you, Jesus Christ, and God the Father. So when you repent of your sins, those sins are far removed as the east and the west, thrown into the deepest part of the ocean, never to be remembered by God again. It's the enemy that kind of brings it back to our minds. But you're not to be afraid of Jesus Christ, the light of the world, the light as it shines in the darkness, because he's there to save you, and he doesn't tell your secrets. So come. Come to the cross if you don't know him. Come if you're in doubt. And test the waters. Test the word of God. You won't find that he lies. God is not a liar. He's truth. But he that doeth truth cometh to the light. That's why we have Christians. They came into the light, and the darkness was defeated. The enemy was defeated. Though the enemy keeps trying, he's always defeated. He lost control. But he that doeth the truth come into the light, that his deeds may be made manifest, that they are wrought in God. But he that doeth truth comes to the light, that his deeds be made manifested, that they are wrought in God. They're forgotten. You don't have to tell the world. You can do it on your bed. You can do it wherever you are. The world, you can do it in secret, as you're even with your family around, and receive them in your heart. Be as a child. Be like a little child and come to the cross. That means just say the words. And if you're not sure, say the words. And let the light come into your heart. Your life will change. You become a new creature in Christ Jesus. I just love what God has done for all of us. And this is going to be, I think, a different type of program, but I did not plan this. God, this is through the Holy Spirit. I give you all the praise and glory, God, because you came into the world. As John 1 says, in the beginning was the Word, and the Word was with God. The Word is Jesus Christ, and the Word was God. Jesus was God. The same was in the beginning with God. All things, not some things, all things were made by him.
God the Father. And without him was not anything made that was made. In him was life, and the life was the light of men. And the light shineth in the darkness, and the darkness comprehended it not. There was a man sent from God, whose name was John. The same came for a witness to bear witness of the light, that all men through him might believe. The light, Jesus Christ. He was not the light, but was sent to bear witness of that light. John's not the light. He was talking of Jesus Christ, who was the light. Bear witness of that light. That is the true light, which lighteth every man that cometh into the world. He was in the world, and the world was made by him, and the world knew him not. He came unto his own, and his own received him not. They're talking about Jesus Christ. This is from John, the book of John, first chapter. But as many as received him, to them gave he power to become the Son of God, even to them that believeth on his name. Back to John 3:16, correct? Which was born not of blood, nor the will of the flesh, nor the will of man, but of God. And the Word was made flesh and dwelt among us. And we beheld his glory. The glory is the only begotten of the Father, full of grace and truth. Verse 15, chapter 1 of John. John bare witness of him, Jesus, and cried, saying, this was he of whom I spake. He that cometh after me is preferred before me, for he was before me. How could Jesus be before him? Because he's part of the Trinity. God the Father, Jesus Christ, Holy Spirit. That's the Trinity. They were there before the world was even created. And of his fullness, and back at John 1, verse 16, and of his fullness have all we received grace for grace. For the law was given by Moses. The law was there. The law had to be followed. And if you didn't, then God was the judge of all. But grace and truth came by Jesus Christ, by God's grace, God's truth, and by his love, Jesus Christ came. No man has seen God at any time. The only begotten Son, which is in the bosom of the Father, he hath declared him. Amen. And I'm not going to read any more. There's so much. I would suggest you read the love chapter, which is the book of John. If you're a new beginner, start with the book of John, because it's powerful. It speaks the truth. And get yourself a good Bible that you can understand, and that it explains what you need to know. Because once you start in the Bible, you will have questions, and I know you can go on Google, but sometimes you got to watch that too, because sometimes I did that a while ago, and a verse came up, and it wasn't the right verse at all. Always check your scriptures, always. Now, we have some ministration to do, and again, welcome you all, and I don't have the churches that Richard usually talks about, so I'm just going to do Reign in Zion, at 1444 King Street East in Kitchener, with Pastor Saturday and his beautiful wife, Evangelist Victoria. Their services are Sundays, starting at 9:30, the teaching. Then we have worship, and then we have another service after that. And you can come to either one or both services. But worship starts at 10:15 a.m. on the Sundays at 1444 King Street East. And they have Bible study, and they've added some new things. I don't have that schedule in front of me, but you can call this number. You want to hear more at 647, that's 647-783-4802. Or you can go at Reign in Zion on Facebook. At Reign in Zion, Reign in Zion, Zion. So it's Reign in Zion International Ministries at 1444 King Street East in Kitchener. It's a full gospel church. They believe in everything the Bible that God, Jesus has spoken and God has spoken. They don't deter from that. And if you need help,
especially with what's going on today. We're under a lot of pressure, and there's a lot of negative thoughts and anxiety and depression. You can also go call that number, 647-783-4802, or go to Facebook at Rain and Zion. 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I'm going to give that for an e-transfer for a contribution to this program. We'd appreciate it. It's to keep the program going. It's to keep the books out there. And it doesn't matter the amount. We will receive any amount, anywhere, whatever you've got. 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So we give the Lord all the praise and glory for carrying this program through. I think we've nearly been 3 years. If it hasn't been 3 years, I have to look that up. So praise God. And praise God. And so I'm just going to take a breath here for a minute and just check what. I'm going to read a poem. I was going to read it last week, but we ran out of time, and it's out of the first book. And just give me a minute to get to it. Let's see. I hope I put a paper clip, but I didn't, so I have to look up the page number. Just a minute. I had it all ready last week. I should have rechecked to see if I had it ready for this week.

Okay, oh here. No, that's not it. Okay. Just give me a minute. I'm trying to get to the index. Here we are. Okay, I'll look up the page number. Sorry about this. I asked for some patience. Thank you. If not, I'll have to try to get it for next week. Here we are. Okay, that's what it's 126 in Poems of Divine Power, Book 1. And I thought that was the page number. It's on page 126, but I wasn't sure, so I had to look it up to be sure. There's a lot of poems, and I'm working on another book as well. So it's called The Redeemer's Call, and I'm going to read it slowly. Inept, a word not commonly used, a word set apart. To explain, and this is God speaking, by the way, it's Him speaking these words. I'm going to start again. The Redeemer's Call, 126 to 127, from Poems of Divine Power, Book 1. Inept, a word not commonly used, a word set apart. To explain my breaking heart, from the beginning I gave them a start. Most have failed and have gone astray from me. They have departed. The people will see just how clumsy they are. My prophets will stand strong, used once again, but they too stand afar. The door is open, left ajar. As I come in to those around who seek my face, because of actions taken that have not been right, correction is in place. Awkward they'll be as forgiveness is granted, so they can enter with grace. As blessings abundantly appear, a delightful taste. Those who give nothing become inadequate, not to be equipped through me. Actions that have been abused will now be used as I seek to glorify my name. No other shall claim my deeds or my name. So refuse to look upon the acts of those close by. Remember, it's me. The day is near, prepared. Seasons are lost, disappeared. The months come quickly, now no longer around the corner. The year will appear. Out of order to all the world it seems to be. Seasons not the same. Winter with an overabundance of snow, creating floods or drought throughout the seasons. Coming, what a shame. Summer like spring, spring like fall. Warnings of the time drawing near. For my creation I shall once more reclaim. My saints, I'll remember. Do not despair. For in the book of life, your name remains. As for the others, I no longer remember. Their works were not to honor me, but self. So now they will linger, calling on my name, but my ears will not hear. They are like cinder. Children of the lost, return to me and surrender. Lest I forget you as you have forgotten me. For my heart breaks, knowing many will be left behind whom I cannot feed. Their souls walking in bleakness, never to know my love for them. I who planted the seed. I am pain throughout the world, but no more remembrance. I am pain throughout the world, but no more remembrance as my kingdom comes for eternity, a celebration of joy for those who return completely to me. And the note says, on Sunday, August 23rd, 1998, there was a trial, and the Lord revealed to me that not all will enter his kingdom at his coming. Scripture states, and whosoever was not found written in the book of life was cast into the lake of fire. Revelation 20:15. God is love, and he wants all to reign with him. There's only one way. That is through his Son, Jesus Christ, who said,
that whosoever believeth in him should not perish, but have eternal life. John 3:15. God knows who believes in his only begotten Son, and only those names are written in the book of life, as Jesus says. He that overcometh the same shall be clothed in white raiments, and I will not blot out his name out of the book of life, but I will confess his name before my Father and before his angels. Revelation 3, verse 5, KJV. And here's the question. Here is a good question on page 128. Will your name be written there? Will your name be written in the book of life? Will it? That's the question. Once you receive Jesus Christ, it's a journey, it's a challenge, and it's not always easy. In fact, sometimes it's very hard. Will you be strong and steadfast and look to him when things get tough? Or will your foundation crack and will you fall and turn away? These are questions we need to ask ourselves. I ask myself, and I love the Lord so much. But we talked on false doctrines last week. And I have known some who loved the Lord for years, and all of a sudden their heads have been turned the other way. I don't know, I don't understand, but it can happen very easily. And I have to keep my heart in check every day, because sometimes things go wrong like a flood and you get frustrated and you don't understand and you'll just say, where's God? Why isn't he answering me? Why has he hid himself? David asked these questions. I ask those questions sometimes. But then I said, no. My Lord God is here. He says he never leaves us nor forsakes us.

No, Nana, never give up. We never give up. And I thought, wow, if a three-year-old can have that kind of strength and have that word within her to minister to me and pull me upright, then we will go to church. And we got to church safely in the storm. And when we walked in, the pastor was there to greet us. And she says, never give up. I told my Nana, never give up. We're not to give up. And then she sang a little song with never giving up. So if a little child can believe, should we not be like a little child and believe? No matter what's going around us, no matter what's happening, no matter how terrific it is, no matter how tragic it is, God is in the midst of it. We won't always have the answers. No, we won't. We won't know until we go home to Him. And maybe that at that time it won't even matter anymore, because we'll be so in love with God and being up in the heavens with Him that all passes away to remembrance of no more. This is the God we serve. I'm not saying it's not going to be painful. I'm not going to say you're going to heal overnight. None of that. Because grieving is a process. Forgiveness is a progress. Unforgiveness is a progress. But we are to forgive. We are to move forward, no matter our situation, and trust, take the hand of the Lord and trust in Him. And that's what I have to do. And I follow that. Some days, I don't want to push forward. There's other days, I'm just a skipping and a leaping. And I have desires and dreams that come true that haven't come to fulfillment. But Abraham didn't see his fulfillment of his, what God promised him. He will when Jesus comes back, though. Because he was to multiply more than the sands of the beaches, or more than the stars in the sky. And we all come from the Abraham, from the seed of Abraham. He didn't see all us born, but he will someday, and that's our hope in Jesus Christ, if your name is written in the book of life. So that was that poem, The Redeemer's Call. And he's calling, and he used the word inept. And it's not commonly used. I was surprised that that I had this word. But it means you don't understand, or you're having a hard time contemplating what is being said. But that's what God is saying. They don't get it. They don't get it. Why? I sent my son. They're too blinded. Their hearts aren't ready to receive. They don't understand. But all you have to do is come to Jesus Christ, and He'll give you the understanding. If you don't, I didn't have the understanding of that word. I had to look it up and comprehend it. A lot of my poems are that way. God gave me words I didn't understand. Last week or the week before, I spoke about, I don't even know if I can say it now, I don't in front of me, but it was a Greek and Latin word together, meaning we have been given authority. We have authority over the enemy and any other situation in our lives. We have to just learn how to take it and how to use it and not let other things get in the way. I've been watching a program about training of dogs. I forget the gentleman's name now. And how a dog or an animal can take control of your life. But so can children. We have to learn how to stay in control in love. And only through training in the Word can we stay steadfast in Christ and show His love. And patience is a hard thing to receive. You can receive it, but to follow it. So if you ask for patience, expect challenges, because you will be tested in your patience. But that's why I love God. We get bored sometimes pretty easy, but there's never boredom in the kingdom of God. Amen and amen. So we're going to
go.

Move forward here a little bit. I last week we spoke on we spoke on false prophets, and how to recognize them. I'm just looking for my sheet, just a minute. See, maybe I didn't bring it. I thought I did. No, I guess I didn't. It's okay. But I'm going to talk on today about how to... Oh, yes, here it is. How to recognize a false prophet. I'm not going to look up the scriptures. I'll let you know what the scriptures are. But we recognize them through their fruits. It's one way. We recognize them through their fruits, which means who's following them? What's their family life like? What are their attitudes? What are their attitudes? So the financial motivation and greed is one. Are they focusing more on the money than on Jesus Christ? Are they asking for money in exchange for prayers and miracles and blessings? You can see that in Timothy 6, First Timothy 6, 5. And then there's Titus 1:11. But it condemns those who teach for the sake of shameful grace. Amen. Then we have contradicting the truth of the scriptures. Scriptures get twisted. This is what the enemy does. He comes in as an angel of light, and he will twist the scriptures. And that's what happened with Adam and Eve. He changed the wording to Eve, and she believed Satan without going back to God. How often have we done that? We hear something, we think it's right, but do we take it back to God and ask him for his wisdom and discernment over whatever that is, in purchasing, on making decisions? You know, it's important to ask Christ, even in the little things. Because in this case, they alter the message of the gospel to make it appealing to suit their agenda. And I said before, they twist the word of God. They take verses out, and today they are taking words out of our Bibles, and it's not in the same context that it should be. They also add revelations different from the gospel. They teach a different gospel than what is written, and they do a promise of prosperity with no suffering. You can look that up in Galatians 1, verse 8. Then there's the arrogance and the pride. False teachers most likely elevate self, demands total loyalty, and they place themselves above correction. They won't receive correction, discipline, and above God's grace. Then the self-exaltation, focusing on their spiritual authority. Revelations, supernatural experiences, not ever pointing to the cross of Christ. They slip by that. And the scriptures there to back that up is 2 Peter 2, 1. So 2 Peter 2, verse 1, and then verse 10, bold and willful. Then there's 1 Timothy 6, 3 to 4. False teachers puffed up with conceit and understands nothing. Then there's poor moral character, bad fruit. Their speech is elegant. Their ministry falls short with their private lives, as it does not align with God's holy word.
Then there's exploitation and division. They exploit the vulnerable. They cause division in families and churches. Their lifestyles are marked by unrepentant sin and luxury. The scriptures to back that up is Matthew 7, verses 15 to 16. Jesus also warns of these prophets, and you can recognize them by their fruits. We spoke about that earlier. Then there's flattering or ear tickling. Now this comes back on the people who avoid uncomfortable truths. So the false prophets or teachers or whoever's speaking can come in and say what they want to say because it's pleasing to the congregation or the people they're talking to. So there's the avoidance of uncomfortable truths. Smooth talkers who create an atmosphere of false comfortability. They are about their worldly desires. The scriptures is 2 Timothy 4:3. That comes with a warning of the people not to endure sound teaching, but have itchy ears, looking for teachers who suit their desires or passions. So we have to watch ourselves too, because if we're looking for all the good things and not the truth of God, and we bring in people that teach that, we're going in the wrong direction. So we have to beware of ourselves as well as to beware of who's teaching us. And most pastors want you to go home and look at what they taught. Take notes or record it and take it home and study to see what they're teaching lines up with God's word. That's our responsibility. So that was last week. So this week, and I can get right into it, I guess. This week, it's about protecting yourself. And I might have to do some scriptures here. I don't have my backup person. I miss you, Richard. Get well soon. Okay. So there's warning signs. And the one thing to watch, what you need to do is study scriptures faithfully. Okay. So one scripture on false teachers and end time deception. This is what we got to watch for, so we can protect ourselves from being fooled. The Bereans examined the scriptures. This is coming from Acts 17:11. The Bereans, B-E-R-E-A-N-S, was a people, examined the scriptures daily to test whether Paul's teachings were true. This is a warning. Always compare new teachings against the whole counsel of God's word. That's number one. Then watch for wolves in sheep's clothing. They can come in like a sheep or an angel of light. A tree is recognized by its fruit. Elevate a teacher's character, humility, and lifestyle, not just their charisma. Matthew 7:15, 20, and Matthew 12:33. So the first one on that about the wolves in sheep's clothing is Matthew 7, verses 15 to 20, and Matthew 12:33. And then we have testing the spirits to see if they are from God. True teachers confess Jesus Christ as God incarnate. False teachers distort Jesus' identity or his finished work or both. And where does that come from? 1 John 4:1-3. So I'm going to look that one up to see that I'm on track with the scriptures. I'm sure I am, but I'm going to double check it myself, because I can't teach you if I'm not checking what I'm reading or talking about. And I've looked over these scriptures, but I'm just going to double check. 1 John 4:1-3.
Behold, believe not every spirit, but try the spirits whether they are of God, because many false prophets are gone out into the world. Hereby know ye the Spirit of God. Every spirit that confesses that Jesus Christ has come in the flesh is of God. And every spirit that confesses not that Jesus Christ has come in the flesh is not of God. And this is that spirit of Antichrist, whereof you have heard that it should come, and even now already is it in the world. Verse 4 of John, 1 John 4. Ye are of God, little children, and have overcome them, because greater is he that is in you than he that is in the world. What are they talking about here? Ye of God, little children, have overcome them. Who have we overcome? We've overcome the enemy, which is working through people. Because greater is he. Greater, who's the he? Jesus is in us. Jesus sits on our hearts. The Holy Spirit is within us to guide us and to warn us and to comfort us. And he is greater that is in us than he that is in the world. Who is in the world? Satan is in the world, fooling people, working in their imaginations, vain imaginations, doing all kinds of things. But when we are being attacked or under attack or feel that spirit of confusion or the Bible scriptures are confused, we can pray against that and ask the Lord to take away that spirit of confusion. We can overcome the enemy because greater is he that is in us than who is in the world. And then verse 5 of 1 John 4 says, they are of the world, therefore speak they of the world, and the world heareth them. I was supposed to go to 3, but I went to 5. The world will hear them. But if you have Christ in your heart, you'll have warning signals. You'll feel it's not right. Therefore, you should go home and check the scriptures. Or if you're somewhere else and you got a Bible, check the scriptures. And 2 Timothy 2:15, we're also going to go there. And so 2 Timothy... almost there, past it, I think. By the way, I have a new Bible, so the pages are sticking. My other one got too wore out. Oh my goodness. All right. Keep passing it, just a moment.

Okay, here we are. It was sticking. So 2 Timothy, what did I say now? 2 Timothy. No, 1 Timothy, sorry. 1 Timothy. 2 Timothy 2, that's right. 2 Timothy 2:15. Okay, I'm going to read from 14. It says, work for God's approval. Of those things, put them in remembrance, charging them before the Lord, that they strive not about words to no profit, but to the subverting of the hearers. Study to show thyself approved, yourself approved unto God, a workman that need not to be ashamed, rightly dividing the word of truth. So we have to be sure that they are rightly dividing the word of truth. And so that was 2 Timothy 14 to 15. And now we're going, so that is work hard to correctly handle the word of truth, knowing the genuine article protects you from recognizing a counterfeit, false. People too, they're not just prophets and teachers, people, just ordinary people that are counterfeits. So we have to watch what they also are saying to us about Christ. Then there's Romans 16, 17 and 2, and then, Romans 16, 17 and 2 Timothy 3, 1, 5. It said, avoid those who cause divisions contrary to sound doctrine or maintain a form of godliness while denying its power. So that's Romans 16, 17 and 2 Timothy 3, 1, 5. These are scriptures that you can look up to see that I'm speaking the truth. And then this, Jesus also warns that false prophets will perform signs and wonders to deceive. Miracles or supernatural signs alone do not validate a teacher or persons. So again, I'm going to look at Matthew 24 to 24. Matthew 24, 24, that's easy. I'll just get back to Matthew here. Like I say, it's a new Bible, so it's a little sticky. Matthew 24, 24. I'm going up to 20, see here. Okay, I'm going to start at 22. Except those days should be, 21. For then shall be great tribulation, such was not since the beginning of the world of this time, no, nor ever shall be. This is Matthew 24, I'm reading from King James Version Bible. For then shall be, verse 21, and I'm going to 24. For then shall be great tribulation, such as was not since the beginning of the world of this time, no, nor ever shall be. And except those days should be shortened, there should be no flesh be saved. But for the elect's sake, those days will be shortened. Then if any man shall say unto you, lo, here is Christ, or there, believe it not. For there shall arise false Christs, false prophets, and shall show great signs and wonders, insomuch that if it were possible, they shall deceive the very elect. That means people who know the word well will be deceived in the days to come. And it's already taking place. It's already here, because the signs of the times of the Lord is here. He is coming back soon, and I hope you're out there prepared, for your heart prepared before God to receive Him as your Savior, so you're not left behind here when He does. We don't know when He's coming back. We just know one day the Father will say to His Son, go get them, Son. Bring them home to their Father. Are you ready? I hope so. I hope that I'll be ready. I have to check my heart always.
And I'm going to go to 20 down further. Verse 25, John or Matthew 24, verse 25. Behold, I have told you before. Wherefore, if they shall say unto you, behold, he is in the desert, go not forth. Behold, he is in the secret chambers. Believe it not. For as the now verse 27. For as the beginning cometh out. Sorry. For as the lightning comes out of the east and shineth even unto the west, so shall also the coming of the Son of Man be. 28. For wheresoever the carcass is, there will the angels be gathered together. And I could go on and on, but we better move on. So that was Matthew 24:24. He warns us about the false prophets will perform signs and wonders to deceive. Miracles are supernatural signs alone. Do not validate a teacher. So we got to constantly check. Next one is this. In later times, some will abandon the faith to follow deceiving spirits and demonic teachers, often raising from within the visible church. In later times, some will abandon the faith, following deceiving spirits and demonic teachings, often rising from within the body of Christ or in the church. That's 1 Timothy chapter 4, verse 1. And then next one, a time will come. There's a time coming when people, which is already happening, will reject sound doctrine, gathering teachers to tell their itchy ears exactly what they want to hear. And I read that last week and this week about how to recognize a false teacher, person's prophet within the church or even around you. Then the 2 Peter 2:1-3. False teachers will secretly introduce destructive heresies, exploitations, and greed, bringing the way of truth into disrupt. So there'll be people coming in to introduce destructive heresies, exploitation, greed, bringing the way of truth into disrupt the truth. These are warnings. This is how you protect yourself, by knowing these things, by asking questions, going back and looking over your scriptures. And when people say something that's off base, come to the Lord and ask for discernment. Ask for wisdom. And even before you go out among people, ask for his wisdom and discernment, that your ears are open to hear the truth, and that your spirit is well and alive in you to warn you if something isn't right. Now, there's red flags in modern ministry, and this is important. It's operational. I feel like we are in a war. So they are signs of a spiritual battle that we are up against today, more so than ever before. There's so many things interfering with spiritual things of God. And that's because the enemy knows his time is short and Jesus is coming back. So he's ramped up his tactics and he changes his tactics, and we always got to be prepared and aware. So it's a new revelation, and it claims pretending to have exclusive secrets, special prophecies, insights that contradict historical biblical truths. Exclusive secrets. God has no secrets from us. You have personal relationship. God has no exclusive secrets. There are no special prophecies. If God gives you a prophecy, he'll give it to you.
course, it's special because it's from God, but not the way they're stating this. And then there's the financial exploitation, which you've talked about. Compelling followers to give money, treating donations as seed faith for personal miracles, or living in extreme luxury. Have you ever heard ministers speaking the prosperity gospel? They have fallen away and they're no longer around? Well, it's still here. Doesn't go away. All these things won't go away till Jesus Christ comes back. But I wouldn't want to be in their shoes when he does come back. So it's 2 Peter 2:3. Then you have the deflection of accountability, refusing biblically based questions, operating without an independent board, or using touch not God's anointed to silence criticism. They do not like to be corrected. Do not touch God's anointed. That was going around for a long time back a few years ago, and I guess it still is. I haven't heard it from anybody lately, but when the enemy comes at me, I will say to God, they're not allowed to touch God's anointed. Cannot touch me. I am God's anointed. But to silence somebody from correction to say that, it's wrong. And they won't ask biblical-based questions. I also confronted that one time about four, five, maybe 8 years ago. I stood up and questioned, and they didn't want to answer. Then operating without an independent board. They become like lone wolves. They're doing it their own way, and they don't have a board to be accountable to. And then we have man-centered focus. Talking about human potential, centered on human potentials, self-empowerment, wealth, rather than the cross, Jesus Christ, and what he did at the cross, and what the gospel says. So watch what you hear. Watch what you see. Check your heart. So that ends that. And I hope the listeners there have taken notes and will check what they're hearing, what they're seeing, and what they're reading. 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And I just thank them very much for this program. And so, as I said, I don't have the music that we usually play, but I think we should take a break for a minute, at least. And then I'm going to go on to our poem, which is the Court of Declaration on page 72 to 73 in Poems of Divine Power, Book 2. And I want to get into that so we can finish that today. Amen. So we'll see if we can get something going here. Just give me a second.

Well, I'm back. So you're listening to CKMS 102.7 FM Radio Waterloo, Poems of Divine Power Solution with Richard and Annie Lean. But Richard is off sick today, so I hope he's feeling a little better now. And that through the week he'll get lots of rest and be back again next week with us. I'm sure he will be. So we're going back. I didn't get into it yet, but I want to read, like we usually do, from Rain in Zion, what Pastor Saturday has to say for the day. And he gives it every week. He's so faithful of a man. And today, in his birthday, he's celebrating his birthday this weekend. So we just wish you happy birthday, Pastor Saturday. And we wish you all the blessings from the Lord, that he will raise you up stronger than ever before, giving the word out more powerfully than before. We thank you for all that you do for Rain in Zion Ministry and for the people that attend your church and beyond. Again, thank you, and happy birthday. So, he said, I pray for you today. May the Lord Almighty place the key of wealth and financial breakthrough in your hands. May he terminate every cycle of financial struggle, lack, and hardship in your life and family. May doors of prosperity, favor, opportunities, and divine provision open unto you. You shall not labor in vain, and you shall not live from the hand to mouth. May the Lord establish the work of your hands and make you a blessing to generations in Jesus' mighty name. And I'm going to pray this because this is a prayer. And I'm going to pray for my listeners. And I believe God, his word never comes back void. It goes out into the airwaves and out to people's hearts. And I'm praying for who is willing to receive. I thank you, Lord, as Pastor Saturday has already prayed. And I'm in agreement with him and all of the ministries within the walls of Rain in Zion Ministries. We thank you, Lord, God Almighty, the Lord, you place the key of wealth and financial breakthrough into our hands, all your saints, O Lord. May you terminate every cycle of financial struggle, lack, and hardship in our lives and families. May doors of prosperity, favor, opportunities and divine provision open unto us, O Lord, my Father. Lord, thank you that we shall not labor in vain, and we shall not live from hand to mouth. I thank you, O Lord, that you'll establish the work of your hands and make us a blessing to generations. In Jesus' mighty name, we thank you and we give you all the praise and glory. Hallelujah, hallelujah, hallelujah for this answered prayer, Lord, throughout the airwaves, to every listener, O Lord, to hearts that are open to receive, O Lord. I thank you do not see your saints begging for bread, Lord. I'm not talking about great big riches, Lord. I'm just talking for your provision to come that are needed, O Lord. And if you want to give more, we give you all the praise and glory that our cupboards will never run dry. Our cars will never run out of gasoline or oil. And Father God, that they'll be kept in good repair as we believe and trust in you, no matter the age, just that you keep us young, O Lord God. I thank you for the vehicle that I have, Lord, and it's pretty up there, Lord, and you have kept it in such miraculous shape. I thank you, O Lord God, that we will be positioned in the right place at the right time wherever we go, Lord, and that there'll be a witness to someone glorifying your name and speaking of the love of Jesus Christ, your Son, your only begotten Son. We give you all the praise and glory for the tools that you give us. Your word, O Lord, the armor of God, O Lord, Psalm 91, Lord, and more. The Lord's my shepherd, O Lord, Psalm 23. I thank you for everything that you give us, the rest, the peace, the healing, the deliverance today, the life-saving anchor, O Lord, of our souls. I thank you, Lord, for those who are receiving you right now as their Savior, O Lord God, that they repent of their sins
sins, Lord, knowing that the cross is not to condemn them, but because you love them, that you sent your only begotten Son, and that they receive, O Lord, and they'll receive all the blessings, they will receive all the blessings of you, O God, bestowed upon them this day. And why would you do this for your people, O Lord God? We're just mere dust. We're just mere men and women. Because you love us, and because those are your promises. And when we receive you, we receive all your benefits. We give you all the praise, glory, and thanks. Amen and amen. Hallelujah and hallelujah. So there, that's for from Pastor Saturday today. And what a blessing it is to receive a word like that during the week as well, because it encourages and it picks us up, and it's just beautiful to have a pastor so faithful. So I'm going to reread the Cord of Declaration, and Richard usually does the meat and potatoes of our show when we finish a poem. I hope we'll get through this today, but we might not. But next week, we will do the meat and potatoes, Richard. I hope you're listening. So, the Cord of Declaration from Poems of Divine Power, Book 2. And it's on page 71 to 73. And it's Jesus talking. Listen to me, child. A new time is coming. I'm raising up others through my spirit for deliverance, to bring my word of truth into knowing, as there is a day of reckoning. Therefore, I am bringing forth the prophets, evangelists, preachers, and teachers to speak on my behalf. I will fill their mouths with my word, as I am the source who opens the hearts of mankind around the world by setting out new course. The enemy has had his own way. Now the Spirit of God is rising up within many to resound the good news. By my Spirit, nor by might nor power, I brought forth Samson for Israel to receive new birth through deliverance by being set free from the enemy's grasp. At that time, Samson became self-indulgent by rebelling against me. My Son Jesus Christ was sent so my plans and purposes for mankind would not be thwarted but fulfilled. Now, the end times are here in this generation, and the time of my Son's return is very near. So do not err. As my word states, become aware of my commandments. My word states, I'm repeating, this is God. As my word states, become aware of my commandments. Follow my way of righteousness, not the ways of the world. For I am the Lord. I mean what I say. My word is declared. Amen and amen. And the reference is Judges 13. I'm going to read the note. I read it every time I read, so I'm going to read it again for those maybe who are just joining or didn't hear this last week or the week before. It's on page 73, the Cord of Declaration. This word of the Lord is given to me on Tuesday, October 22nd, 2013. And what was spoken then is still relevant today. Therefore, we must be alert and know the word of God as never before, not being caught unaware at the time of Jesus' return, which is fast approaching. No one knows the time of his coming but the Father. Matthew 24:36-44. And this is true. We do not know the time nor the hour, so we must be alert. We must keep our hearts cleansed and pure, keeping the eyes on him, not counting the days and trying to figure out when it will be, because even Jesus doesn't really know. He probably has an idea. But don't be unaware. A warning. Don't be unaware, because the time is close. The seasons are here. The change of weather is here. I just read that in the Redeemer's Call on page 126 out of the first book, Poems of Divine Power.
I'm going to read it again, not the whole poem, just the part. Here on page 126 and part of 127. The day is near. Be prepared. Seasons are lost. Disappeared. The months come quickly now, no longer around the corner. The year will appear. Is that not happening right now? The days have gone so fast, and now we're coming into October, and it's like we just started September. Out of order to all the world it seems to be. Seasons not the same. Is the season still the same as back in 1998? No. Winter with an overabundance of snow, creating floods or drought throughout the seasons coming without shame. So yes, sometimes we have an abundance of snow. Other times we are creating, and this is the summertime too, creating floods, drought throughout the seasons coming. What is this season supposed to bring as we come from the fall to the winter? They say it's going to be not too much snow. Well, snow creates a drought. We need the snow. But it's right here. Then it says, summer like spring. Have we not felt that? Spring like fall. We have felt that. Warnings of the time drawing near. And God says, for my creation I shall once more reclaim. My saints, I'll remember. Do not despair. For in the book of life, there your name remains. So, be prepared, because he's coming back. Prepare your hearts so your book is written always, so your lives are always written in the book of life, and that it remains there until his return. Amen and amen. Because if you forget him, he will forget you. Be aware. Now back to the chord of declaration. Now we left off at paragraph 2. And we were talking about, paragraph 3. Okay, sorry, I was looking at paragraph 2. But we did that last week. I got it says finished. And so we finished paragraph 3. So, not quite. We weren't quite. That's where I got a little confused. Sorry about that. So paragraph 3, we're continuing on. So I'm going to read the paragraph. And I'll have to kind of fill you in a little bit, because if you didn't take notes, you might not understand what we're talking about. I'm going to start at the line of paragraph 2. On page 72, Poems of Divine Power, book 2, The Court of Declaration. The enemy has had his own way. Now the Spirit of God is rising up within many to resound the good news. And what's the good news? The gospel of Jesus Christ. By my Spirit, not by might or power, I brought forth Samson for Israel to receive new birth through deliverance by being set free from the enemy's grasp. At that time, Samson became self-indulgent by rebelling against me. My son, Jesus Christ, was sent so my plans and purpose for mankind would not be thwarted but fulfilled. Amen and amen. So, we were speaking about Samson's violations to his Nazarene vows. He was a Nazarene. He was to follow God's ways, because God had a way for him to deliver Israel from the enemy that was keeping them captive. But Samson, he did things he wasn't supposed to do. He wasn't to touch anything dead or unclean. That's Judges 14, verses 8 to 9. We went through this last week, so I'm just reviewing. So Judges 14, 8, 9, and verses 15 to 16. Not to touch anything dead or unclean. Next one was,
he wasn't to do drinking, and yet he attended a drinking party, which means he did not abstain from, which probably means, it suggests, they did not abstain from alcohol. Judges 14, verse 10. Then he consorted with prostitutes. He was to keep himself pure. Judges 16, 1. Samson's head was not to be shaved, and through the influence or manipulation by the woman called Delilah, his head was shaved. Judges 16, verses 16 to 20. His hair was to be his strength. He wasn't to cut it. And once his head was shaved, he became weak. And then they grasped him, the Philistines grasped him and captured him. Now, the next one is line 5. So, let's see, verse 3, line 5. Okay, I'm going to again have to go up a little bit. Okay, so it says, by my spirit, not by might or power, that's the first line, I brought forth Samson for Israel to receive new birth through deliverance by being set free from the enemy's grasp. And now, line 5 of verse 3. At that time, Samson became self-indulgent by rebelling against me. And I'll read, against me, and I'll read the last two lines. My son Jesus Christ was sent so my plans and purpose of mankind would not be thwarted but fulfilled. So, fulfillment of God's plan for mankind, that's why Samson was sent. To follow the ways of God, to set the captives free. So let's go to Matthew 5:17. Okay, Matthew 5:17.

Okay, Matthew 5. Now, you know, I used to do this. I always read the verses above and below, and I think I'm going to go back to that because it gives more meaning and nothing gets taken out of context. Let your light so shine before men that they may see your good works and glorify your Father which is in heaven. Think not that I am come to destroy the law or the prophets. I am not come to destroy, but to fulfill. For verily I say unto you, till heaven and earth pass, one jot nor one tittle shall in no wise pass from the law till all be fulfilled. Amen and amen. So that is Matthew. Oops, sorry, I lost my place. That's from Matthew 5:17, but I went from 16 to 18. So that's the fulfillment of God's plan for mankind. Sorry, I thought somebody came into the studio. Okay. And then we have our signature verse, as Richard would say, John 3:16. So we'll go to that. John 3:16.

whoever believeth in him should not perish, but have everlasting life. So that is the fulfillment of the law. And Samson was to do that as well for Israel. Jesus fulfilled the law so we could be saved. Salvation is here, always. The salvation of the Lord. You want to see the day of the Lord's salvation? Receive salvation. How do you do that? Repent. Believe. And receive Jesus Christ, the only begotten Son of God, into your heart, and you shall be saved. It's that simple. Confess with your mouth that Jesus Christ is Lord. Invite him into your heart as if you've already repented. And you are saved. And you become a child of God. He becomes, as you learn of him, you come closer and closer. And you fall in love with him. And you'll never be the same. And so that's John 3:16. We also want to go to John 3:38. Oh, sorry. 36, I guess. Sorry, I said 38. It's 36. He that believeth on the Son has everlasting life, and he that believeth not the Son will not see life, but the wrath of God abideth on him. Baptize not, but his... I went to the wrong place. Okay. Again, John... Sorry, I just skipped down to chapter 4. I thought it was a continuation. Anyway, so that is John 3:36. He that believeth on the Son hath everlasting life. He that believeth not the Son shall not see life, but the wrath of God abideth on him. And that's why he sent his only begotten Son to stay off his wrath. And if you read the Old Testament, God's wrath was pretty severe because there was nothing in between. Jesus is the middleman. He's first, but he's middleman, to stop God's wrath. God looks at the Son, he sees the blood. When he sees the blood, he sees us perfect. What more could we ask for of a father? My father, I love you. How much more could you ask of a father? Or a mother even? We can't keep up with the standards. That's why Jesus Christ came. Amen. So we have the way of escape from sin. Hallelujah, hallelujah. And then we got Ephesians 1:1-14. And that is Richard's favorite verses. I like Ephesians too. When I read the armor of God, oh my goodness, when I first started reading the Bible, I could not stop reading Ephesians, especially the armor of God, because it's such a protection. And we have once we got the armor on, we've got it on. Amen. You just got to believe that it's there. So we got Ephesians 1:1-14. Salutation to the saints. Paul. And the apostles of Jesus Christ by the will of God, to the saints which are at Ephesus, and to the faithful in Christ Jesus. Grace be to you and peace from God our Father and from the Lord Jesus Christ. Blessed be the God and Father of our Lord Jesus Christ, who has blessed us with all spiritual blessings, not some, but all spiritual blessings in heavenly places in Christ. According as he hath chosen us in him before the foundation of the world, that we should not be whole, that we should be holy without blame before him in love. I want to read that again. According as he hath chosen us in him, he chose us before, when? The foundation of the world, that we should be holy and without blame before him in love, having predestined us unto the adoption of children by Jesus Christ to himself. We are the heirs. We're adopted into the kingdom of God, and we become his children by adoption, according to the good pleasure of his will. Not our will, his will. So we're not to take it for granted. To praise the glory of his grace, wherein he hath made us

accepted in the beloved. Jesus becomes your beloved, in whom we have redemption through his blood, the forgiveness of sins according to the riches and his grace, wherein he hath abounded towards us all wisdom and prudence, having made known unto the mystery of his will, according to his good pleasure, which he hath purposed in himself. You see, having made known unto us the mystery of his will. There's no secrets. God doesn't withhold his word from anybody. He'll give it to you as you understand it. And if you don't understand it, come back and he'll give you the revelation of it. Having made known unto us the mystery of his will, according to do his good pleasure, not our good pleasure, his good pleasure, which he hath purposed in himself, that in the dispensation of the fullness of time, he might gather together in one all things in Christ, both which are in heaven and which are on earth, even in him, in whom also we obtained an inheritance, being predestined according to the purpose of him who works all things after the counsel of his own will, not our will, that we should be to the praise of his glory, who first trusted in Christ, in whom you also trusted, after that we heard the word of truth, the gospel of your salvation, in whom also after that ye believed, ye were sealed with the Holy Spirit of promise. We are sealed by the Holy Spirit, receiving the promises of God and the promise of eternity, which is the earnest of our inheritance until the redemption of the purchased possession unto the praise of his glory. Amen and amen. So that was Ephesians. Ephesians 1:1-14. And then, and now we're going to about, this is still about the fulfillment of God. It's the fulfillment of destroying evil. And that, there we're going to Genesis 3:15. So Genesis 3:15. Now we know where that is, right at the beginning, correct? Takes a while to learn the Bible, you know. And so don't expect to know it. If you haven't really been reading through it and meditating on it, it takes a while to know where the books are. And even after that, sometimes you still have to look for it. So Genesis 3, verse 15. And again, I'm going to start at verse 15. So this is fulfillment of destroying evil. So we have the curse. And the Lord God said unto the serpent, because thou hast done this. Remember, the serpent tempted Eve, and Eve fell into eating the apple, if that's what it was. But in the Bible, it says it was an apple. Thou hast done this. Thou art cursed above all the cattle. Now Satan becomes cursed above all cattle, above every beast of the field. Upon the belly shalt thou go. He was standing upright. Now he would crawl in his belly. And dust shalt thou eat all the days of thy life. That was the curse. And I'm going to go a little further. And I will, this is God, and I will put enmity between thee and the woman, and between thy seed and her seed. It shall bruise thy head, and thou shalt bruise his heel. Unto the woman he said, I will greatly multiply thy sorrow and thy conception. In sorrow thou shalt bring forth children, and thy desire shall be to thy husband, and he shall rule over thee. And unto Adam he said, because thou hast hearkened on the voice of thy wife, because he listened and fell into the temptation from his wife, he could have stopped it. Remember, he was first made before woman, and he had the authority. But he listened to his wife, saying, thou shalt not eat of it. Cursed is the ground for thy sake, and sorrow shalt thou eat of it all the days of thy life. Thorns
Also on the thistle shall it bring forth to thee, and thou shalt eat the herb of the field. In the sweat of thy face shalt thou eat bread, till thou return unto the ground. For out of it was thou taken, for dust thou art, and unto dust shalt thou return. That wasn't supposed to happen. Garden of Eden was a beautiful place. There was no weeds. I don't think there was any biting bugs or anything else. It was perfect. But because of the fall, everything turned around differently. And we have to toil for our bread. We have to grow things for our bread. We have to find forgiveness of sin. We have to repent of our sins. We have to ask the Lord, gee, he had to send his only son to give us an escape from the curse that was brought on the earth by the fall. Are you getting ready to receive Jesus as your Savior? To receive him by repenting and asking him into your heart? If you doubt, are you ready to give up your doubt and ask him to rejuvenate you, to reignite your heart? Just believe and do. Amen. Okay, so then we're going to Hebrews 2, still on the fulfillment of destroying evil. Hebrews 2, 14, 15. And that's way back at the other end. So, Hebrews 2. I have to take it easy. This is a new Bible. I don't want it ripped. I want it to last a little while before it gets dog torn or ear torn. Hebrews 2, verse 14 to 15. This is about a merciful high priest. Who's our high priest? Jesus Christ. Forasmuch then as the children are partakers of flesh and blood, he also himself likewise took part of the same, that through death he might destroy him that had the power of death, that is the devil, and deliver them who through fear of death were all their lifetime subject to bondage. I'm going to go to 16. For verily he took not on him the nature of angels, but he took on him the seed of Abraham. And we are the children or come from the seed of Abraham, but when we receive Jesus Christ as Savior, we become his own. He becomes our beloved. He becomes our everything. He is here right now. His presence is here. His presence is everlasting. But you need to invite him in. You need to speak to him and pray to him and praise him and thank him. But he's always there. He never leaves you nor forsakes you. Amen. Now we're going to go to Romans 16, 20. He won't come unless you invite him, because he is a gentleman and he forces himself not on anyone. No, not one does he force himself. Amen. Every day, even after you receive him, he wants to be invited into your daily life. Amen. So we're going to Romans 16,

Okay, Romans 16, verse 20. Thank you for your patience. So it says in here, avoid those who cause divisions. So Romans 16, I'm going to start at 19. Maybe at 8. I'm going to start at 17. Now I beseech you, brethren, mark them which cause division and offenses contrary to the doctrine which ye have learned, and avoid them. For they that are such serve not our Lord Jesus Christ, but their own belly, and by good words and fair speeches deceive the hearts of the simple. For your obedience is come abroad unto all men. I am glad therefore on your behalf, but yet I would have you wise unto that which is good and simple concerning evil. And the God of peace shall bruise Satan under your feet shortly. The grace of our Lord Jesus Christ with you. Amen and amen. And we talked about that earlier, avoiding those who cause division. And here's Paul's thing. Now I beseech you, and this is for today. The Bible is relevant for today. What is in the Bible falls into today and yesterday and the tomorrows. With the yesterday, today, and tomorrows for generations. It does not change. God does not change. There's no turning of shadow. Amen. Now I beseech you, brethren, mark them which cause division and offenses contrary to the doctrine which ye have learned, and avoid them. For they that are such serve not our Lord Jesus Christ, but their own belly, by good words, flattery, and fair speeches, deceive the hearts of the simple. So again, that's another warning. Watch for false people, relationships that do not believe in the Jesus Christ of Nazareth, the only Son of God. Amen. Satan's power has legally been broken by Jesus Christ of Nazareth. And that's in 1 John 3:8. So let's go there. 1 John 3:8. That's way at the back. Here we are. 1 John. That was easy to find. My Bible's getting a little used to me. He that committeth sin is of the devil, but the devil sinneth from the beginning. For this purpose the Son of God was manifested, that he might destroy the works of the enemy. I'm going to go back up to 7. Little children, let no man deceive you. We are little children. We're still in the learning curve. Maybe we'll get there one day and be ambassadors of chains. I like the way Paul says that. Little children, let no man deceive you. He that doeth righteousness is righteous, even as he is righteous. He that committeth sin of the devil sinneth from the beginning. For this purpose the Son of God was manifested that he might destroy the works of the devil. Verse 9, whoever is born of God doth not commit sin, for his seed remaineth in him. And he cannot sin because he's born of God. So if we're following God's ways, we should not be sinning. But sometimes we fall backwards, maybe many times. But thank God for the cross that we can come and repent of our sins. Verse 10, in this the children of God are manifest, and the children of the devil. Whosoever doeth not righteousness is not of God, neither he that loveth not his brother. So if you cannot forgive someone within the family, within the church, relationships, that's not God's way, for God forgives. Therefore, we need to forgive. Jesus was on the cross. Forgive them, Father, for they know not what they do. We are to be of the same mindset, and it's hard. It's very hard to forgive people sometimes. The hurt can be so deep, but we work through the hurt and ask God to help us through the forgiveness part. I've been there. I know what I'm talking about. So, God won't hear our prayers. So you're not of God if you can't forgive. Amen. Now, believers, guess what, believers? And if you're not a believer and you're becoming a new believer, we have the delegated kingdom of authority. I talked about that before. We have the authority. When Jesus left this world, before he left,
He gave us all authority over the works of the enemy to physically, not just spiritually, but physically, to stand against and push back demonic opposition. And I had a lot today. I had to push back. And man, it was hard. But here I am because I faltered, yes, but I asked the Lord to be my strength because his strength is my joy and I can accomplish all the things he wants me to accomplish through him as I push back the kingdom of darkness. So let's go to Luke 10:19.

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2: 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You'll gain leadership skills while...
3: From Hamilton, Ontario, this is the Green Planet Monitor, your weekly report on Earth systems, human development, justice, and science. Today, mycorrhizal fungi, underground networks of the most mysterious and crucial sort here on planet Earth. Thank heavens for them. Less fortunately, Gazans, imprisoned in Israel USA's Buchenwald on the Mediterranean. A bunch of them are writing poetry. We speak to one of them. This is the Green Planet Monitor. I'm David Kattenberg. Before diving in, a quick appeal. If you appreciate what you're hearing, subscribe to the Green Planet Monitor at greenplanetmonitor.net. It's a vast living web beneath our feet, an impossibly tangled underground network of microscopic tubes weaving through the soil, pulsating with nutrients, plugging the roots of trees and other plants into underground networks that extend over square kilometers. Mycorrhizal fungi, they're called. Most plants rely on them entirely. In exchange for plant root sugars, mycorrhizal fungi provide plants with phosphorus and nitrogen. But mycorrhizal fungi do more than just feed plants. They cycle carbon from atmosphere to soil and back again, regulating Earth's climate. Their carbon storage capacity is colossal. Underground fungi face a host of threats from above. Soil scientists have come together to protect underground fungal networks and are calling on citizens to do the same. Toby Kears is a professor in the Faculty of Science, Ecology, and Evolution at the Free University of Amsterdam in the Netherlands. She's also the founder of a group called SPUN, the Society for the Protection of Underground Networks. What are these underground fungal networks?
4: So when we talk about underground fungal networks, we're talking about mycorrhizal fungi. And mycorrhizal fungi are a class of organisms that form a symbiosis with plant roots. And they forage in the soil for phosphorus and nitrogen, and then they exchange these resources for carbon from the host plant. So basically, plants are covered with these fungal networks, and they're feeding them carbon that they fix from the atmosphere, and they feed it to arbuscular mycorrhizae in the form of sugars and fats. And so the fungi can't live without this carbon, and so they rely completely on their carbon source from these roots. And in exchange, they're providing phosphorus and nitrogen that allow the plants to grow big and healthy.
3: And you said arbuscular mycorrhizal fungi. What's the distinction?
4: Yeah, so we have two major classes of mycorrhizae, and one is called arbuscular mycorrhizal fungi. And they're called arbuscular because they form these beautiful tree-like structures inside a plant root cell. So the fungus actually penetrates into the cell and forms this beautiful structure that almost looks like a mini tree. And that's where the site of nutrient exchange happens, carbon for phosphorus or nitrogen. And this is the type of fungi that really, they're what we call obligate biotrophs. That means they depend completely on plants for all of their carbon. And so as a result, they're fed an enormous amount of carbon, and they actually help create a large carbon sink underground. So they help carbon accumulate underground. So that's one of the major types of these mycorrhizal fungi. The other are what we call ectomycorrhizal fungi. Ectomycorrhizal fungi are interesting because they never penetrate into the plant cell, but they grow a beautiful structure on the outside of the host roots. And again, plants are feeding carbon to them, and the fungus is growing out into the soil and collecting nitrogen and sometimes phosphorus and exchanging it. And these types of networks tend to be associated with conifers, so like our fir trees and our pine trees, whereas the arbuscular type tend to be associated more with deciduous trees that lose their leaves, let's say. That's a good way to think about it, or grasslands, shrubs. But those are just broad categories. Within that, there's always interesting exceptions.
3: Could either of them exist without the other? Do the trees require the mycorrhizal fungi, and do the mycorrhizal fungi require the trees?
4: That's a great question. So for the arbuscular mycorrhizae, they do. They really require the symbiosis to be a functioning organism and actually reproduce. They need to have this carbon from the plant. The ectomycorrhizae, they can survive for longer amounts of time. They can make mushrooms, but still they get fed an enormous amount of carbon from plant roots. And if we think about the other question you asked, can plants survive without mycorrhizal fungi? That's a great question because it really takes us back to the root of the symbiosis. So plants basically evolved on land because of a symbiosis with fungal partners. So if we go way back in history, you know, some 400 million years ago, plants were largely confined to an aquatic environment. And it wasn't until they made this partnership with fungi that they started to be able to colonize a terrestrial habitat. So you can almost think of this partnership leading to this giant, you know, explosion of land plants. It was through this partnership that plants could start to get nutrients from that hardy rock, not even soil yet, but that's what the terrestrial earth was made of a long, long time ago. So this partnership allowed plants to move from an aquatic environment to land. And so actually, you know, people that study the symbiosis, they tend to think of the fungi as really the core component of plant biodiversity, that it's the fungi that are actually farming the plants. So it kind of changes your whole worldview when you realize just how important these fungi are for driving plant survival and colonization of the earth.
3: And their total biomass is huge. Has anybody estimated the total mass of fungal networks beneath the surface of the soil?
4: Yeah, so people have been trying to get at these ideas of how massive are these fungal networks. And again, it really varies on the habitat that you're looking at. But some work has shown that anywhere from 30 to 50% of the living biomass of soils can be made up of these fungal networks. So just to give you an idea of how massive that is, if you're to take, let's say, a hectare of grassland and lay out all of the fungal network in that hectare is one long line, it would be equivalent to about 12 million lengths of the Amazon River in one hectare of grassland. So again, just an enormous underground nutrient system below our feet that's just pulsating with carbon and nutrients and consistently flowing. I think that's what people don't really understand, is just how dynamic and fluid the nutrients are inside these networks. So our lab is really trying to focus on these flows and understand how these flows of nutrients are controlled by fungi underground.
3: And you can actually see the flow.
4: Yeah, exactly. So that's what we've been doing in collaboration with ELMOF, which is a physics institute here in the Netherlands, is we've developed tools to actually be able to look at the flows inside these networks and start quantifying how fast they move, when they change directions. You know, how does this bidirectional movement happen inside these networks? And when I mean bidirectional, what I need you to picture is a river that's floating two directions simultaneously. So the north side of the river would be flowing one way and the south side of the river would be flowing another, but no barrier in between it. So how do these flows happen? How did they evolve? And how are they under fungal control?
3: I mean, how do they happen?
4: Yeah, that's exactly what it's surprising even to me that this could be the most ubiquitous and probably the most important symbiosis on Earth, and we still really don't understand the flow dynamics. So it's quite an open field right now, trying to understand the biophysics of how these flows are controlled underground. We know that there are molecular motors that are contributing to these flows along the inside of what we call the fungal hyphae. So those are the long tubes of fungi. So molecular motors are very small motors that move nutrients around. And you can see, when you study these flows, you can see how nutrients kind of start to attach to almost to the sides of the wall and move in different directions. So we know that molecular motors play a role, moving in different directions at the same time. We also think that there's a very, very important contribution of pressure-driven flows. And that's really what we're trying to understand now, is that the cytoplasmic contents inside these networks, that liquid, is under a lot of pressure. And we think that the fungi might be able to change the direction of those flows by changing the pressure inside those tubes.
5: I mean, not to get too scientific, but we're talking about pressure gradients. So, you know, what one segment of the hyphus would be, you know, high pressure, and another would low pressure, and things flow from high to low pressure. How do they generate pressure gradients?
4: Yeah, that's exactly, these are all the kinds of questions that we're trying to answer in our group, is how these pressure gradients are generated. We know that water moves through these networks, that fungi can actually take up water and give it to the host plant. And so that's one way that we know pressure is building up, is when water enters into the hyphae. At the same time, we know that carbon is being loaded from the plant roots into the hyphae, and that can change pressure gradients. You have to remember, these are microscopic rivers of nutrients, and they're flowing really fast. So inside a fungal network, it would feel like you are moving about 50 kilometers an hour, 30 to 50 kilometers an hour. But that's just the average speed. They can get up to speeds that are really, really quite high. So we talk about speeds of about 100 microns per second, right? It's hard to imagine what it's like to be inside a fungal network. But basically, it feels like you're moving inside a pretty steady moving car, I would say.
5: Do you want to turn on your laptop and show me some of these things? And I'm curious, how do you actually observe this? How do you map fungal networks, and how do you actually observe these flows? I presume you're following them in the lab, in vitro, not in vivo.
4: Yeah, exactly. So I'm just getting up some of the videos now. Those are two very different questions, and we study them on very different scales. And I think that's what makes this initiative so exciting, is that we can study these kinds of dynamics on a micron scale, at an incredibly small scale, and bring these fungal networks in symbiosis with plant roots actually into the lab, and start to understand and actually quantify how fast individual particles are moving in these flows. That's an incredibly refined scale. At the same time, we're part of this larger movement where we're trying to map the biodiversity of these fungal networks across the globe. So on the one hand, we're at the scale of microns, and at the other, we're at the scales of pixels of Earth, you know, and trying to understand the larger patterns as these fungal networks stitch together ecosystems.
5: And they're vast. I mean, spatially, what kind of, and some of these guys are, I mean, they're individuals. These are individual organisms.
4: You're asking all the hard questions, right? I mean, defining an individual in these fungal networks is incredibly difficult.
5: Because I mean, they're continuous.
4: They can be continuous, exactly. They can be continuous for kilometers. The issue is that they have a very different genetic system than humans, let's say, which are quite easy to define genetically. They've got multiple nuclei inside their networks that can be different. So their genomes are not necessarily inside that network, these nuclear contents that are flowing and fill up the spores, which are the reproductive units, are not always exactly the same. So what is an individual if it's not the exact same genetic makeup? For example, you can take two different strains within the same species, grow them together, and sometimes they fuse. They fuse these bridges, and they start sharing nuclei. They start sharing resources. Other times you can grow them, and they can be a little bit, you know, genetically different, and instead of forming bridges and sharing nutrients, there's conflict, and they start growing and competing to try to get resources to feed to the roots. So I think we're at this point in science right now where we're really trying to understand, what is an individual, and when do you see fusion between individuals, and when do you see that they are competitors? And even that question we don't know yet.
5: And at your talk at the Arise conference, you were talking about how they behave transactionally. I mean, you were talking about how they behave. They behave in certain ways, and they're transactional. And they engage in cost benefit calculations. I mean, how that happens? Can you talk a little bit about that? Like they decide, I'm not getting enough nutrients here. I'm going to go there, or I'm going to optimize this at the expense of that.
4: Yeah, I think we have to be really careful about language here, because obviously these are organisms without cognition, right? But yet they're still able to process information. Plants can process information, fungi can process information, bacteria process information, and we're trying to understand how these fungal networks process information. We know that, for example, they can sense different resource gradients. They can change their growth strategy depending on whether there's high or low nutrients. They change their growth strategy depending on how many different plant partners are available or how many fungal competitors that they're up against. This is all ways that they process information that allows them to evolve strategies that basically optimize those conditions for trade. So we know this because we've developed really high-resolution techniques that allow us to follow these nutrient streams across the fungal network. So what we do is we take resources like phosphorus and we tag them with very, very small particles called quantum dots. And quantum dots actually fluoresce in very bright, pure colors when exposed to UV sources. And we can tag nutrients in different colors. So you can make, let's say, a resource patch that's very high in resources in one color and a resource patch that's very low in resources in a different. And then we can watch.
5: So for example, like phosphorus here and nitrogen there.
4: We could do different nutrients. We could also just do phosphorus, let's say a high amount of phosphorus on one side of the network and a low amount of phosphorus on the other, and see how the fungi deal with levels of inequality, right? How do they deal with resource inequality when it's spread across their very complex hyphae? And by doing these types of high-resolution experiments, we see that the fungi are actually very good at taking resources from where they're very readily available and then moving them across the network to places where they're less available and the plant is willing to pay more for them. So where resources are low, they are getting more carbon in return from the plant. And so these are the kinds of experiments that we set up, is trying to understand these strategies. How do they sense where they can make these better trade deals? And you can imagine, I mean, these fungi have been under natural selection for hundreds of millions of years. It's not surprising that they would have evolved strategies that allow them to optimize their trading patterns. To me, that seems sort of intuitive that they would be able to sense high and low resource patches and move resources where they're able to get more carbon from it. That's the same way that plants, let's say, would grow towards a light source. So it's not that surprising to me that they're good traders, especially given that they've been engaging in trade for hundreds of millions of years.
5: You were talking as well about how, a little bit of a fungal, a hyphal network is growing. There's a lot of nutrients and it's established a network here, and then suddenly there are fewer nutrients, and so it'll start expanding outwards to exploit other nutrient sources. But it maintains the old network. It doesn't pack up and move. It kind of...
4: Well, that's a great question. And actually, the experiments that we're doing are sort of the first to look at these strategies over time, right? I mean, you have to imagine this has been a black box for decades, because this is a symbiosis. So first of all, you have to always have it growing with a plant root. So how do you do that in a soil system? How do you study these strategies in a soil system? And how do you study it over time, right? The time resolution is probably the hardest component of studying this symbiosis, because imagine a fungi might be doing a strategy at one point in time, but 3 days later, it could be doing something totally different. And so that's why these kind of high-resolution techniques that allow us to tag nutrients, they allow us to, for the first time, really get a glimpse into how the fungi control the flows of these resources over time.
5: Show me a video.
4: Okay, so I'm opening up a video right now of some of the dynamics that we're seeing inside these networks. What surprised people the most is that this is in real time, right? These are videos that are not sped up. This is actually what's happening below our feet. And so it's a very, very fast dynamic movement. And you can see that these flows are going two different directions. And not only are they going two different directions, but sometimes the fungi will change the direction of the overall flow and have it go in a completely different direction. And so really what we're trying to do, you can see now it looks like a living river, but how can a river have so many different dynamics at once, where you can have the river banks flowing in two different directions simultaneously? So those are the kinds of dynamics that we're trying to understand. Let's see, with some of these ones, you can see that they move really, really fast. And then again, different parts of the network are doing different things. And we just don't understand yet how that can all be coordinated by a fungi. So one of the hypotheses that we're just testing right now is how are they calculating what nutrients are where? Where are the high areas of phosphorus? Where are the low areas of phosphorus? And do they use those flows going back and forth and back and forth to actually help them calculate those values? Are they using the flows as a calculator of sorts?
5: How do you map them?
4: Okay.
5: Because you've actually mapped networks in various places in the Netherlands and elsewhere. Where have you actually mapped networks of mycorrhizal fungi?
4: So when we talk about mapping mycorrhizal fungi, what we're talking about is mapping the biodiversity patterns, which fungi are where and what habitats are they associated with. So this project that we have with SPUN is trying to get the first global resolution of these patterns underground. There's been a long history of mycology globally, right? People recognize that fungi, you know, they're different organisms. But a lot of the work so far has really been focused on the mushrooms, the reproductive part of the fungi. The part that stick up, the part we can eat or not eat, these are the mushrooms that have captivated the attention of the public for so long. What we're trying to have people understand is that is just the tip of the iceberg, right? That is the tiniest little ephemeral part of the fungi that comes up briefly and disappears, usually just as fast. But if we were to be able to see underground, we would see a whole different world. It's a world full of these nutrient rivers that are just pulsating with carbon and phosphorus and nitrogen. And they're connecting plant roots. And those are the networks that we're trying to map right now and understand what is the biodiversity, what is the distribution of these fungal networks, and is that changing under climate change? You know, these are ecosystem engineers. I think most people would agree now that if we lost the fungi, the soil would not stick together. It would just start washing away. Fungi are the seam that hold ecosystems together. And yet we don't know who is where. And so we've started this project as the first attempt to get a global picture of where these fungi are. In the next 18 months, we're trying to gather about 10,000 samples. And so it's a massive effort to put these fungi on the map, the way that we have maps of global vegetation or ocean currents, right? These are all systems that we have started to map. Even the stars we have better maps of than global fungi underground. And this is just key. It's just shocking to me that we haven't developed these maps, considering how important they are for our climate, how important they are for plants and therefore for animals, all surviving above ground, and yet to have no idea of how these networks connect ecosystems across the Earth is shocking to me.
5: And you said in the beginning, they store vast amounts of carbon.
4: Exactly. So we're still working on refining these estimates, right? These are very, very hard estimates to get. And, you know, because we're scientists, every number that we say we want to be triple check and double check and check again. And the latest estimates, well, I guess the estimates coming out in the early 2000s were about 5 billion tons of carbon, of CO2, are flowing from plants to underground fungal networks. But that's 5 billion tons of CO2 per year is a huge amount of carbon.
5: And that's just the flow. I mean, the amount that's actually cumulatively being stored must be orders of magnitude higher than that.
4: It's very hard to say. I mean, you have to remember that carbon is a cycle. It's a very dynamic process. So a lot of carbon goes below ground, and then the fungi respire carbon. Carbon is also released. And so we're really trying to understand about what is the contribution of mycorrhizal networks to carbon sequestration underground. And that's a big field of study. There's a lot of really innovative scientists that are working on this question. It's a really exciting time to be studying underground fungal networks and their contribution to climate, and asking, you know, what is their role, and what happens if we continue on this trajectory of destroying fungal networks. That's what we're worried about. You know, when you till soil, when you release that carbon from these networks, it can be potentially really dangerous, and it can lead to tipping points in terms of increases in CO2, and then therefore increasing temperatures and extreme climates. And so we're really advocating for better science that's focused on this underground climate component that has been, I think, really underappreciated in both climate and conservation agendas.
3: Toby Kears is a professor in the Faculty of Science, Ecology, and Evolution at the Free University of Amsterdam. She's also the founder of something called SPUN, the Society for the Protection of Underground Networks. Listen to Toby at greenplanetmonitor.net and watch a most amazing video of mycorrhizal fungi flowing furiously. You are going with the flow at the Green Planet Monitor. I'm Dave Kattenberg.

0: In Gaza today, seemingly uninhabitable after 1,000 days of joint U.S.-Israeli genocide, young women and men are writing poetry and publishing their work. In Warsaw, Krakow, and Łódź ghettos under Nazi occupation, concentration camps of Dachau and Buchenwald, and the extermination camps at Auschwitz and Sobibor, Jewish poets wrote poetry too, prose and music as well. Inside Israel USA's Buchenwald on the Mediterranean, poets are organizing themselves. Coastal Lines Press, their poetry collective is called. 38 writers belong to it at this moment. Their goal, to turn words into life-saving supplies for their families. Last week, we heard Noor Abu Mariam reading two of her poems, Waiting for the Butterfly, and Fear Came to Me Like a Monster, sent to us by WhatsApp. Let's listen to Noor reading them again, then our complete conversation.
1: Waiting for the butterfly. I know healing is painful, but it's necessary. I try to erase the bad memories, but they return every night before I sleep. And the tear escapes, leaving me in a state no one should have to endure. These hard nights continue. I wake up, put on my clothes, and head to work like a robot. I return home, prepare myself to cry, then sleep, and repeat the same painful routine. I used to escape to the rooftop to breathe in some fresh air, or to draw and write until these words poured out of me. Oh, butterfly, stretch out your wings for me. Open them wide to infinity. Steal me from the roots of my land, but gently. Don't uproot the longing. Leave it behind so I can survive with ease. Let go of this weary country. Haven't you grown tired of sunflowers? Don't you want to try roses and orchids? I want to fly to everything that's new. I open my arms to fly like it's my first time, unaware of what exile means, unfamiliar with longing. Don't bring me back here, lest the causes of death consume me. And here I am, waiting for that butterfly. Grief came to me like a monster, and I felt like my hands were tied. The news came after I climbed the stairs home after a long, exhausting day. I found so many of my loved ones gathered in my uncle's apartment, crying, making frantic phone calls. At first, I didn't understand, but then I heard someone say, "A Shifa hospital is." It was like that monster stabbed me with a knife. I know I had lost someone from my family. In a voice trembling with fear, I asked, "Who?" They answered, "Your Aunt Nihad has been martyred." I couldn't process the news, but I remained calm at first. I had to tell my father. How would I tell him that his sister had been killed? I don't know how. I climbed the stairs to our apartment to face my family. I kept repeating the news to myself. I still hadn't grasped it. I told my mother. She cried out in a broken voice, "No!" This new reality, it could not be. But the news kept echoing in my head without pause. I remained in that state for 5 days until I finally realized I would never see her again. He would not visit her during Eid. She would never sit on that couch again. She would never smile at us again. Her face is still etched in my eyes, and it will stay with me forever. Loss, fear, and death have never left me since you deported my dear aunt. I can't control my fear.
2: Okay, first, thanks for having me here. I am Noor. As you mentioned and as I wrote in my zine, I'm a business administration student. I'm working as a social media manager, and I'm a writer also. And I'm also working as an art facilitator. Trying to help the children how to express their feelings through writing and drawings. And I'm 22 years old. I've finished 3 years of my university journey under the genocide and under a tent. I'm now finishing my last years in the university. And yeah, this is Noor.
0: And where are you at this moment?
2: Right now, I'm in the Gaza City, which is not in the north and not in the south. I'm living in my second home. I have two homes, one that have pumped, and the second one is I'm living in, but it's like partially damaged. But it feels like better than the living in a tent after I lived through 7 months in a tent in the south.
0: You lived in a tent, I think, in Almawasi.
2: I lived in the tent in Khan Yunis area, which is called Al-Gharara seaport. I lived there for 7 months. And then after the Israeli orders, we can go to Gaza, we left the tent and came here to home. It wasn't that much easy to live in the home, that because there wasn't water, there wasn't electricity, there wasn't anything that can help you to live in a home as like we used. But step by step and day by day, we tried to make it a place that we can live in.
0: And tell me about the situation with your family. Are you married? Do you have a partner? Do you have children? How many people in your family have people in your family perished in the course of Israel's genocide that began in October?
2: Yeah, we're 4 members living in the home. I'm not married. I'm single. I'm living with my father and my mother and my twin brother, Muhammad. Alhamdulillah, the sad thing that happened to us, which is my aunt. We lost my aunt during the war. She was heading to her work, and an airstrike pumped nearby a charging point, and she got like a shrapnel in her head, and she got martyred. And I guess you seen a grief came to me like a minister. I wrote this piece after listening the news of my aunt, and it was the hardest piece I wrote, that because I was trying to understand what happened, and it was like a shock. It wasn't just like I was like trying to say that it's a lie. It's not. It's not happening. This is my aunt. So I choose to write about this. That could maybe help and help me heal my pain and help me at the same point to tell the world that we are all.
0: Can you tell me about the Gaza Great Minds School?
2: Yeah, I can, of course. Yeah, okay. We are recording right now, so
0: yes.
2: I can go ahead. Yeah, okay. About Gaza Great Minds, it's a school here in Gaza. It started as an initiative started by Ahmed Abu Rizek. He's the founder of Gaza Great Minds. And I was helping Gaza Great Minds on October 2024. I started to volunteer with them as an IG coordinator, trying to post the stories of the children, the photographs of them and the videos trying to tell the world how do the children of Gaza and the student have the gap of the education, and how we are just like trying to help them, to give them the education that they every child they deserve to be sitting in a classroom, giving them the education and trying to make a space for them, like to remind them that they are children again. So and now also helping them as a social media coordinator with the school, trying to tell the world about them and like to give them like everything that every child deserves in this world.
0: And do they actually, is there a school, a space with four walls and a ceiling that they gather in, or are they gathering in a tent?
2: No, it's a school made from canvas. It's like a tent school, let me say, yes. And they are studying, they have a chairs, they have desk in the sand. And it's just like that because, you know, all the schools here in Gaza, it became as a shelters. People are taking them as a shelter, living in them. That because there is, like, all of Gaza, it's full of damage. And they, a lot of people, they lost their homes, and they are living in tents. So, yeah, that's why Gaza Great Minds resist here.
0: What are they learning in their school? What are the teachers teaching them? How many teachers are there?
2: They are around 15 to 20, yes, and they are teaching English, Arabic, math, and we are having some extra activities like book club and English conversation course, and also we are connecting the children through the outside world with, there's the last activity that we are still going on with, which is we are connecting them with a professor, she's in Canada, like to listen to them and to get to know what is the emotion and what they are still going through, and making some writings to her and drawings. So like it's like feel there's someone here to listen to them.
0: You say there were 15 of them. Were you saying there are 15 teachers or there are 15 students?
2: 15 teachers.
0: And how many students?
2: Gaza Great Minds, it was like it held more than 5,000 students. But right now, we are having, I guess, 500 students to 700. Yeah. On the Gaza Great Minds School, which is in Palestine Stadium, but they are having another school called Al Hayat School, but we are helping them as like with the logistic things, and also there is some tents school. Gaza Great Minds was helping them, but they got a bombed, and also they forced to leave the tents. Behind them, that because of the displacement order and what happened on the north, which is in Tell el-Za'atar, there was a tent school, and also in the south. But the team in the south came in the north, and like they gathered as a team here in Gaza, and they built the Gaza Great Minds school in the Palestine Stadium in Gaza.
0: What's the state of mind of these children? How are they coping? And there have been recent reports. I mean, these reports are long-standing, but most recently, United Nations expert reported a group of them that the Israeli forces are intentionally targeting children, which is not something that's a surprise. We've known this for years, that they're intentionally targeting children. They're aiming for their heads, they're aiming for their abdomens, and they're killing them intentionally. So how are they coping? Like, these are kids who've seen, witnessed their own little friends and their siblings killed, and they themselves have been injured. How are they coping? Talk about this.
2: Okay, actually, Gaza Great Minds lost students during the war. There were students where they are coming to the school, and they got targeted from a plan, and also from Chernobyl, and also they died, they got martyred with their families. But in the school where GGM is, we are trying to give them a psychological supports, helping them like with these things and with the trauma, helping them to heal. But you know, it's not enough that because of the place that we are living in, it's still a war zone, and the bombing is still happening. That because the ceasefire it didn't end, you know. So, but as a school, we are trying our best to do this, to help them heal their pain, and help them, like reminding them that they are children again, and to help them read again.
0: And can you describe some of the ways in which they behave that kind of reveals the trauma that they've gone through?
2: Let me share something about there is a girl, her name is Hala. She's the journalist of our school. We call her the GGM correspondent. She lost her brother during the war, and they saved her from under the rubble. And she's always telling us about this, and she's always telling us about her home that she lost and her brother. And at GGM, we helped her, like, to we encouraged her to report for our school and to tell the world why, like, she like telling the world what is happening at GGM. For example, we made a GGM cinema at the school. And we told Hala that we want you to cover this event, or to cover this cinema day for the girls. So she came and like started the video with her like innocent and with her positivity, and she covered this and what happened during the tent school. We are making a cinema. And her behavior is like she's happy that because she's studying at the school, and she made a drawing actually, how was her life before the war, like in the war, and how was like she was just like trying to thinking about what happened to her and how she lost her home, her brother, and after she joined the GGM school, she feel happy that there is a space she can do the things that she love. I can share those drawings with you, by the way, after the interview.
0: And of course, I'm speaking with Noor Abu.

0: But I didn't choose to publish my writings till I listened the news of Mido, my friend Mido Al-Halimi. He got martyred like when he was doing his assignment for the university, and he got a shrapnel in his head, and he died. So after this news, it wasn't easy for me, that because I said to myself that okay, so I'm writing, and I'm not sharing it with anyone, and no one know who's Nurin, what she is doing, and what she's going through in this war. So I decided to share, and I started with sharing a piece, an article about Mido with Impulse Magazine, A World Without Mido, when I did an interview with Mido's friends while they were with him when that happened to him, and tried to cover what he was helping, and he was using his platform and Instagram to tell the world how he is coping with what we are going through, and how he is living in a tent and doing like the laundry, doing the food for his family, and trying to charge their his devices. So he was just like trying to cover this suffering. It was a small suffering that we are repeating it every day, as like it became as our routine in a tent, in a place that the heat is killing us there. I wrote about him, and I tried to tell the world who's Mido and what he was doing. Also, after Mido's got martyred, I started to write for We Are Not Numbers. I started with the Invisible Heroes, which is also it's included in my zine. After a long days that sitting in my tent without having any goal to what I will do this time, and my university didn't announce about the classes or the online classes, I was just like a girl without a goal living in a tent. So I decided to gather a group of girls in my tent, and like talking with them, trying to help them to write and to take their thoughts and putting it as a writing, or also in drawings. And there was a four girls there, the Ru'a and Iman, and also there was Kon, and I forget the last name. But they were so talented girls. But after a 1 week, we received a displacement order, and all of us, we just like separated, and we didn't know where like to go, just like searching for a safe place to go. So then I discovered that I had their drawings with me, so I shared them, and I shared how like every single one of them, like they are thinking and their fear, they are missing their homes, and they want to go to Gaza, and they want to see their homes. So I tried to cover them, to cover their thoughts and to cover their fear, to tell the world what is the children of Gaza are going through.
1: So where does the butterfly come in?
0: Okay, so the butterfly, it's since the first day of war, I was trying to go outside Gaza, which is like to continue my education. That because I was in my first term, second year in the university. So I thought that this war will not help me to continue and like to go to achieve my dreams and achieve my goals. But I was trying, but it didn't happen. So the butterfly is waiting for the butterfly to come to me and to take me from here and to help me to go to achieve my dreams. So yeah, this is the reason why like I titled it with Awaiting for the Butterfly, and I'm still waiting for the butterfly, by the way.
1: If I see the butterfly, I'll I'll tell her.

0: about you and send her your way.
1: Yes, please.
0: in your thing, it's kind of like part prose, part poetry, coffee and patience. You write, I feel like patience was made for us, the people of Gaza, who know how to endure. Do we only know how to endure? We've been holding on for 2 years now. So you wrote, do we only know how to endure? What else would you do other than enduring? Is there something else you could do?
1: Okay, so this writing that came to me while living on the starvation, actually. I was living on the starvation and trying to search for a cup of coffee or a cup of tea filled with sugar. That because sugar was not allowing to enter Gaza at that time, nor anything, any type of food. So we were forced to be patient with this, and like I was just like trying to say I'm not studying in my university. I'm not eating good. And I'm not living the life that I was planning to live. So these lines came with from this thoughts.
0: It's the million-dollar question, of course, is what's going to become of Gaza? Gaza is in ruins. 90% of its buildings have been destroyed. Israel has apartheid, genocidal. Israel has seized almost half of Gaza from top to bottom, and it's completely bulldozed and leveled everything on the eastern side of Gaza. So Gaza's surviving 2.1 million people. I say 2.1 million people. It used to be before the war 2.3 million people. 75,000 formerly dead, but there may well be more. So Gaza's in ruins. The UN Security Council has handed over Gaza to Donald Trump, to his Board of Peace, which is, it's like out of George Orwell. It's completely, I mean, they're never going to reconstruct Gaza. So, you know, what's going to become of Gaza? I mean, of course, who knows? But do you have an image or a vision of what's going to happen to Gaza? Do you think the people of Gaza will be able to somehow rise up and survive and be steadfast, stay where they are and rebuild and survive? What's your vision?
1: Okay, so for me as a Gazan, and I lived through like five wars in Gaza, we are all the Gazans. Let me say that we are like the phoenix. So we are just like trying to make life from nothing.
0: The phoenix.
1: So, yeah, the phoenix. Yes. So I'm sorry for the misspelling. So, okay. So just like all of us, we lived through a lot of wars, but this last war, it was different. It was full of displacement, starvation, and everything that was like really making us feel we will not live. We will not live this the 2 days that is coming. So for me now, I'm just like, I don't have the view to like, I'm just like thinking for like what I will be doing the next day. So I don't have the vision to what will happen the next year. I'm just like, as I am here in Gaza, I'm just thinking how to escape from here. That because I'm studying online right now. So I studied online. I don't have courses. I finished my bachelor degree. So I'm just planning how to evacuate from here and to continue my dreams outside. So as I am, I'm thinking like this. But at the same point, it's our land. Yes, I know that. And we should rebuild it. And we should help like to make it Gaza we know. But for me, if you are asking me this question, I don't know what will happen, and I don't know if we can rebuild it due to that the crossings are closed right now and they are not entering the items that we we need to rebuild a home here, and the prices are also increasing, and it's insane actually.
0: So your first zine was called Waiting for the Butterfly. Is your When's your next one coming out, and will it be called Waiting for the Butterfly too? Is that the title of your zine? When's the next edition coming out?
1: Yeah, okay. So the next edition, it will not be Waiting for Butterfly, I guess. Yes. I was trying to journal what was happening to me from the first day of displacement in Rafah. I was displaced in a home with like for my relative, and they welcomed me in this home. So at that time, I was feeling like I'm a stranger here. It's not my land. It's not my home. It's not my room. So I started to journal and write about what I'm feeling and what is happening with me, and also I'm using I was using writing as my friend. Like I'm telling my friend what is happening to me. That because everyone around me wasn't feel like they want to listen. That because everyone is feeling fear. They don't know what will happen the next hour. So yeah, so that's why I choose to write. And the second zine will be this journaling, but I didn't think about a title or something. Yeah.
0: Noor Abu Maryam is a poet and zine publisher based in Gaza, one of 38 members of the Zines from Gaza Collective. Coastal Lines is a creative writing and fundraising venture facilitated by a global network of illustrators and distributors. Like vessels at sea, Coastal Lines says at their website, Gaza zines travel from coast to coast, drawing lines of human connection and solidarity. We'll link to Coastal Lines and to Noor's zine at greenplanetmonitor.net. You can donate there.
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8: 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I'm Yenny, here in the studio with Mayor Candidate for Waterloo, Shannon Weber. And we also have Waterloo Regional Councillor candidate Lindsay Mannery. So also with us in the studio is William Martin, who is a community builder that we know. And thank you for listening to Regime Radio. We dedicate this time to try and ask questions and, you know, get to know our community, and Radio Waterloo is a great place to do that. So thank you, first of all, William, for this introduction. We've had you with us in the studio a few times, and of course you did the Indigenous Market. I know you do so much more, so thank you, William.
9: Well, it's always a pleasure to be here with you.
8: Yeah, thank you. And then should we introduce the mayor candidate and the regional councillor candidate, William? I know you've talked a lot about them with me, and some of the community already know them because you sound like you actually are out there talking to people and listening to the feedback. So Shannon, welcome.
10: Thank you. Thanks for the opportunity to be here today on a beautiful Friday afternoon. It's actually a little nice little reprieve from all the canvassing and the things that that we've been up to. And it's always an honor to chat more about community and our amazing, our amazing city and region. So I came to Waterloo 30 years ago, actually, as an undergraduate student at University of Waterloo. I studied economics there, eventually went on to do my MBA at Laurier at the Lazaridis School. And now, today I'm raising my kids in the community. I've been involved in the community since the very moment my feet touched the ground at University of Waterloo, and in recent years I've been working in municipal government, so I have a pretty frontline seat to what's happening within our city and our region, and that's really what's compelling me to run because of the path that we've been on in Waterloo, and I know I'm hearing from number of people that I'm connecting with across the community that it's not a sustainable path, and they're looking for leadership to help put Waterloo back on the right track. So thanks, and I'm grateful to chat more with you and chat with Lindsay too today about our vision and our opportunity for change in Waterloo and the region.
8: Thank you. All right, Lindsay.
11: I was born and raised in Waterloo, educated here as well, and similar to Shannon, I'm raising my family in the community as well. A lot of my volunteer opportunities have all been in the community, and especially when it comes to my husband is a veteran, a combat veteran, and I put a lot of my time into dedicating veteran services and also to mental health and well-being for veterans and first responders, which is an important cause to me. And similar to Shannon, I've spent the last few years working in regional government, directly for regional council. And, I just really see a lot of opportunity that is being, sort of missed over. I think there's a lot of collaboration that could be going on with the community and community partners that isn't really happening. And again, similar to Shannon, I've been campaigning right across the city of Waterloo in every single ward, and I hear a lot of the same things. We are on a path that is simply not sustainable. We need to do a lot more work to ensure that our community is affordable and thriving and stable for everybody, and I see that there's a lot of opportunities there, and that is, one of the main reasons that I decided to run. I had thought maybe down the road in 2030 I would run, but I see an immediate need for change now, and that's why I wanted to step forward and bring forth my ideas and really look at collaborating a lot more with the community. One of my main platforms is responsible budget and responsible decisions, and I think that needs to start with balancing the needs of the community and planning for long-term sustainability, and most of all, taxes affordability. What can the taxpayers afford? And we really need to bring it back to making decisions that the community needs. I think with all of us, we all have our individual budgets. If we're looking at our individual selves, we have wants and we have needs. And, we all have a lot of wants, but can we always afford them? Not always. So we really have to take care of what's needed first. And then at the same time, we can do some planning for some of those wants to bring those into the community as well.
8: Wow, that's pretty thorough. So what are some of the needs, looking at your both platforms and the essential services, like what is an essential service? Is that something that is subjective or is it an objective we can actually say, these are the things that we all need and these are the things that we're going to work towards? Because how come we've had a very busy economy here in KW. So maybe it's just that we have accepted that not everybody will really thrive because very smart people made the decisions for this, boom that we've had. And so what are the things when people talk about affordability or their taxes not going towards, having a place at the table is very important. And like some of the people that don't have a place at the table are not being represented in a way. So are you kind of like the encampment is a blaring example. We're just a couple of blocks from it here. Mm-hmm. And over the years, is that an affordability problem? Is it a mental health problem? Is it an addiction problem? Lack of housing, like all of the kind of, is it lack of support in the classroom when kids are growing up? Mm-hmm. Is it foster care? You know, aging out? What is it?
11: It's all of those things. And I can tell you from, you know, sitting in regional council and hearing, you know, members of the community and members of the encampment coming and delegating, it's a bit of everything. So you're absolutely right. For some people, you know, they lost their job for one reason or another, and they've gone down a path where they've become, you know, addicted to alcohol and then drugs and then harder drugs. For some people, yes, they absolutely aged out of foster care, didn't have the best childhood, didn't have those supports once they left childhood or childcare or foster care, and they ended up in the community kind of lost. No job, no direction, no education. You know, for others, it is mental health, and it's hard for anyone to kind of help themselves out. They need these community wraparound supports. And, you know, within our community, there are organizations that offer that, but there is a lot of collaboration, I think, that's missing. There's a definite disconnect on, you know, where do you go for those resources? How do you connect those people with resources? When you're talking about the encampment, I know, you know, the one thing I'm hearing from door to door is, you know, people are concerned, you know, obviously that's not a dignified way to live on the street or in a tent, in a tent community where all kinds of things, we know it puts a strain on our first responders, our police, fire, and paramedics. We know that it costs the taxpayers a lot of money, but that's not a dignified or compassionate way for these people, you know, to be looked at either. So how do they get those supports? And one way that I would see that happening would be direct funding actually going to places like the Working Center Making Home Project, where those people, we do know from research, we do know from our community partners that if those people were to end up in a hospital bed, that's about $34,000. For a shelter bed, it's about $6,000. And for a supportive housing unit, it's $2,500. So it is the most affordable option. And once we get people into that supportive housing unit, we know that we can start addressing some of those wraparound supports. But, you know, when we look at what's been done so far, we do have the region's plan to end chronic homelessness, but we've sunk a whole lot of money into it and it is simply not working. It's time to take a different approach. The other thing that we're hearing is constantly, why so much money spent on litigation? Why are we going back to the courts for a third time for something that is not going to address the problem or it's not a solution? We really need to take a step back, you know, not only from a taxpayer standpoint of how much it costs, but also for a compassion and dignified response to the encampment.
8: Yes, Shannon.
10: Thank you, Lindsay. I'm so grateful that you made that commentary. And just to build off of that, you know, I really do think it comes down to leadership and accountability on this issue and many others. But, you know, we have obviously spent a lot of resources on this issue, and I'm so grateful that you highlighted in particular the project right across the street, Making Home. The Working Center took occupancy on those 44 units a year ago, mm-hmm. Just about a year ago.
11: Yeah.
10: And somehow with all this, you know, massive plan and strategy and you know, the work that the region's been doing on the plan to end chronic homelessness, we haven't found a path forward to find operating dollars for those deeply supportive units. And, you know, that's the role of the municipal service manager on housing. And so it would be a priority for me working with other organizations. I know House of Friendship is about ready to take occupancy on the first phase of Friendship Village as well. We should not be working on our heels to support these great organizations doing this work. You know, they have so much data in terms of really positive outcomes for folks, and diversion from emergency departments, diversion from, you know, people, you know, being in, you know, in the criminal justice system, that, like, really, that's not a place for people that are struggling with mental health and addictions. Right. And I could go on for hours about that, but really, you know, these are organizations that have been, have such deep expertise and a real track record in working to support people, to move them into, you know, better outcomes. And it starts with finding the resources. That's some of the work that I've been doing in my municipal world, is securing provincial and federal dollars to support projects like these affordable and supportive housing projects. But we do need, at the region, we need a much more coordinated response. And part of it comes down to leadership. Part of it comes down to, there's been a lot of sort of politicking and conflict around that regional horseshoe. That's why it's refreshing to, you know, get to know regional candidates like Lindsay, who I really think are, you know, genuinely wanting to collaborate and constructively move forward much more swiftly and effectively than what we've seen, certainly in this last term of regional council. And so it's really inspiring to me. Thank you, Lindsay, for highlighting that, because we need to move that conflict and that politicking away, that people are expecting us to get down to business at both orders of government, city and regional council. And that's the kind of leadership style that I'd like to bring.
8: Wow. Well, that sounds incredible. Sounds like we can make some movements, because nobody can permanently live in a tent. And bylaws, I think there's some bylaws that have been changed on, like, allowing for camping in the city, or are we still working on that bylaw? I'm not sure. That is so extra, right? So mm-hmm. Thank you for clarifying some of that. I think we can expect a little bit more from you, possibly, once, you know, if you become elected. So one of the other things that we're talking about here in the region is the capacity of water that we are at. And the city has grown. And I think we're still hoping it's going to grow somewhat more. So how do you plan to work around the limitations for the water while also supporting Canadian industry and manufacturing?
11: Mm-hmm. Well, I think for me, we know that there's a lot of regionally owned land that is not being utilized, and it is within the city. So there's a lot of benefits for it, because, number one, the water capacity is already assigned for those existing buildings, but also the fact that usually those regionally owned lands, and one that I'm thinking is just a few streets away from here, the Charles Street bus station, it is close to transit, it's close to shops, it's close to groceries. There's so much infill that I would like to see addressed first, rather than the urban sprawl outwards. Mm-hmm. You know, we do know that there are a lot of areas, especially in Waterloo, that have been zoned for housing, but it hasn't moved forward. And in one of the wards I was in, I was speaking with a resident who is actually directly right across from one of those areas, and she had told me that it's been zoned for housing since 2011. So we don't seem to see any incentive, to collaborate again, whether it's with developers or in between the municipalities, to sort of move ahead with let's get some of these things built. You know, we don't need to keep continually urban sprawling where we don't have transit connectivity, where we're further away from shops and further away from, you know, centralized areas. I mean, I think I'm all for growth, like for sustainable, responsible growth that will bring an affordable, thriving economy. I'm 100% on board for that. But I think when it comes specifically to that, there are a lot of areas across the region that we could infill. And that's one way that we're not asking for another strain on the water source, because it already exists. When we look at water capacity as well, I think we can, you know, I do like that the region has brought in the ultra filtration modular units. I think that was a little bit of a good start, but they are going to add up cost-wise. And again, that brings it back to who ends up, you know, having to pay for that. So for me, I'd like to look at, you know, sort of rehabilitating some of the dried up wells would be an option that I would look at. and when we move forward with development applications, you mentioned yet the city will continue to grow, and I think that's likely true. The region has their plan to plan for 1 million people by 2050. Whether or not, I think that needs to be looked at again. I don't quite know if it's really going to be there, but, you know, where I'm going with this is that when we move ahead with development applications, we really have to look at, you know, the development applications that are coming forward and approved have to be approved with verified water capacity. Otherwise, I truly believe in, you know, 10 years we'll be in the same situation. And it makes me question why that wasn't done before. You know, I understand growth, but it's almost like the right hand didn't talk to the left. Yeah. Like, let's push growth through, because we all want a thriving economy. We all want, you know, a community that is, you know, doing very well, you know, economically, and companies wanting to locate here. If we've got a great thriving economy, I do believe that would bring more companies to our region. It would keep companies in our region as well.
8: Yeah.
11: And but when I see companies and what I'm hearing from around developers around the community is that there's now starting to be a little bit of a resistance or a hesitancy to relocating or to, you know, starting here, because they're concerned about the future growth, because they're concerned about water capacity, or how long is it going to take to really, you know, get through these water capacity issues. Is it really a smart move to move here? Where, so when you look at that, that's a company that could or would, or several companies, come and locate here, but now they're hesitant. That would have brought jobs to our economy. So I think there's a lot of sort of missteps that, again, when we talked earlier about collaboration and just sort of, you know, speaking with community partners, we have industry experts, we have hydrogeologists in town, we have people that are experts on water, and I think that there's a definite miss where we're not utilizing the resources, whether it be technology wise or research wise, you know, right in our own city.
10: Mm-hmm. And I know we were chatting earlier just before we went on air about, you know, just the broader economic issues that we're all dealing with, you know, with the trade and tariff issues, the geopolitical issues, our own sovereignty. You know, we are really needing to hone in on protecting jobs, protecting, you know, our economy. And I think this situation with water, which is such a sacred resource, that this has been a beyond unfortunate situation that has reminded us of how important it is for us to you know, wrap our arms and hands and everything around this issue. But, you know, this issue has had real consequences for our community. The stalled homes, stalled, you know, lost jobs and investment in a time when, you know, people are struggling on almost every affordability metric is really alarming. And I think, you know, again, you know, I've talked about the leadership challenges that this was foreseeable. We had a 2015 master plan that had identified the constraints. And, you know, I think it's interesting because I know, you know, Lindsay, you would have heard this certainly in your time at the region. There seems to be this ongoing narrative that somehow we didn't have line of sight of planning approvals. Actually, we did. Mm-hmm. All of the area municipalities had and continue to share that information. So we need to ensure that, you know, at both orders of government, at the you know, the lower tier city or township level and the regional level, our next councils have to ensure that staff are working together, not, you know, against each other. We are not, you know, putting forward these narratives in the community that are false. This was a huge issue. We spent a lot of time just in sort of the mud on this, no pun intended. I know we're talking about water, but like that was just not constructive. It was not constructive, pointing fingers, somebody else's problem. We need to all wrap our arms around this, be moving in the same direction, working with the people that actually have the expertise to tackle this, and, you know, just get past that again, that hyper-political stuff, partisan stuff, you know, we have to, no matter what our political beliefs are, we have to find a constructive way to work at all orders of government through this, because the only people that are the people that are suffering are all the residents and businesses in our community, the people that can't keep their skilled trades jobs, the people that are struggling to to find affordable housing and everything in between. And so I this is going to be pretty much job number one, I think, for the next regional council.
12: I just wanted to add with that, going forward, and we know with the previous leadership that's in Waterloo Region and each city, that there wasn't the real good experts on the water, or where we didn't have a commissioner for a long time. And now we got a commissioner that's coming in and did some research who also doesn't know really much about water. So where can we find the experts, with the staff going with region and in the city, that they do know what we need for obviously bringing the water capacity and keeping it at a good level for years to years to come?
10: Yeah. That's a perfect example, William, of, the leaders around the council horseshoe don't have all the answers, and they have to be really open to listening to experts mm-hmm. in the community that are saying, you know what, we're missing a layer of expertise here, where we have, we really have to be open and wherever possible proactively doing our research, because we sometimes I think councils get trapped in bureaucracy and just hearing staff reports and they're hopefully reading their packages. That should be job number one, but coming prepared with and where we can tap into expertise in our community. We talked about, we're lucky at City of Waterloo that we have an expert just on council alone in water with Julie. But, we really need to be open with complex issues like this. We can't just think that we're going to have the solution around a small group mm-hmm. of people. So that's a really good point.
11: Yep, and I think you hit it right on the head. It is a complex issue. It's not a one quick fix, but that's where if we are, taking in the opinions of experts right here in our own region and working together, we can get through these issues. And Shannon's absolutely right with regards to the devastation, within the development community. This was prime construction season and, many projects didn't go forward. And, that's somebody's livelihood. That's a family. That's, that they don't have work in the prime season. So it really, I think people need to understand the actual devastation of, this issue. It's of course, water, it is a livelihood, but the devastation and the trickle down effect right across the board is also devastating.
8: Wow. It is very serious. 'Cause literally water is something that we all need no matter where, who we are. We need water. And for newcomers or people who are new to the region or new to Canada, a lot of them are not really knowledgeable on any of these issues, so it's important just to be aware. Something else that is particular to our region, I know we have a higher statistic than the rest of the country, national average on human trafficking. Mm-hmm. So our region is just been going in through this boom, and we have problems that are so serious, and we need really capable, just like you mentioned, people who listen to the experts mm-hmm. and are willing to have this conversation. So regarding human trafficking, is that something that your platform considers, and what do you mm-hmm. plan to do to work against it?
11: Mine does. My platform, it sort of encompasses a few different things within, community safety. It's not just road safety. Some people think when I say safer roads, safer neighborhoods, they automatically mean traffic, and there is a portion of traffic. But I'm also referring to human trafficking, and we know that because of where our community is located along the 401 corridor, it does open it up to be be, unfortunately, a prime area for human trafficking. We do see a disproportionately higher rate among Indigenous women and youth for human trafficking. And, you know, I think in some ways, because we are, our community has started to embrace the Not In My City campaign. WRPS was the first to sort of jump on board as a partner, and it's been great to see GRT and Conestoga Mall and Fairview Mall and the school boards most recently, you know, sort of being on board to want to talk about it. So it's great to see those types of things bringing it to the forefront. I can tell you that, you know, when I'm out talking and to different people across the region, people are alarmed. Like when I bring it up with them, they say, oh, that's just something that happens in Toronto. That's just something that happens in Montreal. They have no idea that our regional average is higher than both the provincial and national average. And it is alarming. And, it, you know, in a community where we're all talking about where we want to thrive and put down roots and raise children, this is something that we need to be very concerned about. So I think, you know, for me on my platform, it's bringing awareness and also partnering with Not In My City to bring even more awareness. But I would also like to, you know, bring in training for a lot more people, because it's one thing to say, oh, I've heard about this program, I've heard about, but, you know, for me, I think, you know, at the regional level and the city level too, we have a lot of outdoor workers, you know, the snowplow drivers, the, you know, landscape workers, etc., that are outside, that are there at all hours of the night, and they are there to see, you know, their firsthand. And if they've got the training, they can recognize, you know, certain things that are going on, know how to report it, and not just, you know, if you see something and you don't say it, you know, we the likelihood of, you know, that person surviving or not going through some sort of trauma is not very successful. So we all need to work, again, we brought it back to collaborating, but we all need to work together to bring more awareness to this. I would also, you know, in addition to the training, I think that I'm really happy the school boards have started to address it in school, but we also know that human trafficking is tied to organized crime. And maybe, you know, somebody might not identify with human trafficking or they refuse to believe it, but we know that organized crime brings, you know, money and guns and violence and very, you know, complex and, you know, problems to our community. And I think when we talk about community safety, we don't want more guns and weapons and violence in our community. We want a safer community that we can all call home. So really, if we're going to go with that focus, we need to be working together to identify, recognize, bring awareness to all of these problems and have a safe space that we're able to report it. And we need to know how to report it, and we need to know what to look for. So for my platform, you know, bringing awareness, getting that training out to different people, to different groups, to do different organizations, because if we look at the picture as a whole, we don't want that extra. We don't want that. It's a strain on our resources, our police, our first responders. We don't want this extra crime and violence and guns and problems, right? So we need to be working together collaboratively to bring awareness and address these concerns.
10: Just building off the regional, sort of the regional end of things there, I think, you know, prioritizing resources for the human trafficking team and those community partners, right? Like the Sexual Assault Support Center, Victim Services, you know, our Waterloo Region Police Service certainly can't do it on their own. And I loved, you know, your idea, Lindsay. I think that's really important about training resources and working with other community partners. I'll add on, and you know, I give William credit too for sort of flagging this opportunity in the hospitality sector. You know, there's other people at the front lines that are observing things. I think back, my goodness, I'm going to age myself. One of the ways I helped to pay my tuition in undergrad at University of Waterloo was working at our campus pub. And you know, I remember then in the late 90s having a put a lid on it campaign, which was to help raise awareness for, you know, for substances being sort of snuck into drinks. You know, it's a small thing, but we often thought, like, if there was one, student that we could help save from a sexual assault or something even worse through that, then it was worth it. And I think that is true today, too, with this kind of collaboration. So I think there's a real opportunity there for the region and then the other area municipalities to amplify. But I think that is a leadership role that the region can take on this. At the city level, I would say there's some opportunities to explore around business licensing, because there are certain, businesses that tend to be a hotbed for trafficking. And so that's where, whether it's licensing or even bylaw and the enforcement team may also be additional sort of eyes and ears. I know we've talked about even security, professionals and beyond, police, what are other security services that, again, are trained and are, have an ability? How can we empower and support them to help to identify risks? And it is really, it is a very unnerving thing that I think a number of members in our community or people in our community don't quite recognize the gravity. But when you start to unpack it as a parent, it is the stuff that keeps you up at night, and we need to tackle this.
8: William, you were talking about safe spaces too. Like back in the day, we had like the neighborhood watch or something, but like we almost need like something where, we're building new communities all the time. Like we're not from the old country or, like Canada's like kind of a very, it's a young country. It's time immemorial, definitely. And as far as like the country that we have, I feel like a lot of it is almost like village building. Like you're talking about the collaborations that we need. Some of that is like neighbors also keeping an eye on each other and talking to each other. Like some of these things, like our city is so fluctuating. We have people coming and going with the students and people work and all of the different things. But we also have the core people who live here and become the residents of KW and Cambridge. So all of the different type of collaborations and just getting to know each other better, it's actually a thing, But I was thinking about that too. Like we have community centers, but we almost need more like those third spaces where people can go and just kind of be themselves, whether it's a corner cafe or whatever it is. Like life has become so busy that most of us don't even have time to sit around and do something that's not active or not pursuing your dreams and your five-year goal and all of these things. So like where people actually can mingle, and get to know each other in a way.
10: Yeah, and that's one of my priorities around strong and connected neighborhoods is, I've heard from a number of people that are either involved in their neighborhood association or just, just general neighborhood volunteers, they've had an annual sort of street party that's geared to families and just neighbors gathering and staying connected. Having the ability to enable that as a city to, and in many cases, people are just telling me like there's just so much bureaucracy that they have to deal with just to gather with their neighbors or to program what seems like a very simplistic and straightforward community event. Creating those moments, creating safe spaces, but also, enabling or facilitating our neighborhoods to get together and create that sense of belonging and connectedness. But also, I think that's a foundational piece for safety in neighborhoods. Has become really challenging and bureaucratic, which makes me a little sad because it was part of the original steering committee for our neighborhood strategy in Waterloo. And I think a lot of what many of us had hoped and envisioned in that work was, I think there's been some challenges in implementation. So I'd really like to get back to thinking about, like, what are we learning? What's getting in the way for these committed neighborhood volunteers to create that more connected neighborhood? Where can we just help as opposed to create barriers for them?
8: Traffic safety is something that comes up nowadays.
10: Oh yeah.
8: Because whether you're a pedestrian or you're driving the car or you're on the LRT or you're on a scooter or on one of those one-wheelers, what do you, somebody said call the mayor, I ran into somebody, he was a retired lawyer, and we were just trying to cross the road, and he said, always press the button. He said, otherwise you're not going to get any insurance if you get hurt. This is just me walking around uptown. So, and I said, who do I talk to if I have concerns? Like, how come people are in such a hurry? They don't even look, they don't follow the traffic rules. Mm-hmm. Like, what do we do for enforcement? What do we do? And they said, call the mayor. So now we have a mayor candidate.
10: Yeah, absolutely. Well, I think, I mean, I know that maybe I'll let Lindsay talk a little bit more about the regional jurisdiction around some of the mobility pieces. But, you know, that is an important issue. And we know, you know, I'm hearing of a lot of people, especially vulnerable road users and seniors and children that are encountering, I would say, more of like the high-powered scooters and e-bikes that there's been a push to consider some more regulation around that because it has been challenging. And at the city level, there's not really any lever for, let's say, bylaw or, you know, the city to really act on something if there's no legislation that sort of guides that. I would say it is challenging. You know, it's busy in a good way. You know, uptown is such a vibrant place. I find, you know, morning, noon, and night. But there are some real safety issues and moments where you have the kind of intersection of different mobility devices, cyclists, pedestrians, just trying to move around a busy neighborhood. So I think it is important that we get a better handle on what's happening, you know, working with the BIA, the businesses, the people that are in the core. It's not just that area, but I would say it is definitely, there's definitely a concentration in uptown. I think even at, in our education, with our education partners, they're, you know, and especially our higher ed folks are also challenged with some different challenged with some safety issues around movement of people and on trails and sidewalks and things. Yeah.
11: Mm-hmm. I was going to say sort of the same thing with regards to, I was talking to a gentleman the other day, and he brought up a multi-use trail that's really close to his house that he uses all the time. And he said, it's getting to the point where I need to stop using it. And so we were having this discussion. He was saying, you know, people are going by at high rates of speeds on not only e-bikes, but e-scooters. They aren't wearing equipment. Sometimes if it's at night, they don't have the light, they don't have the equipment. And, you know, they've modified their scooters. And so they're going way faster than they're technically supposed to. And he said, you know, it's almost like, If I got hit or my dog got hit by someone going that fast, there'd be some serious injuries. My dog, and it was a tiny dog, might not even be here. So it's definitely a concern that seems to be coming up. I agree, you know, in the uptown ward, it is very busy. And it's funny because on one hand, you know, we're saying, you know, one car off the road is really great, you know, ride your bike and, you know, ride your e-scooter or walk or et cetera. But then, you know, you get the other hand of like, people wanting to do that, but also realizing that safety is an issue. And I think you touched on it where, you know, drivers are simply not following the rules. And, you know, that there is, you know, sort of that aspect of it. You know, as a region, we can't really step in. That's more of a WRPS type thing, which they had a great announcement yesterday, which there were, you know, they're going to address some of those things with some of their cameras that are going to be able to address some of those issues. But I think from a regional level, you know, we really have to look at bylaws because right now there isn't really anything in place, you know, to be enforced. I mean, technically there's rules, you know, you're supposed to be 16 and it's not supposed to be over, you know, X kilometers and, you know, but there's nothing that actually, there's no mechanism to actually follow up with that. And if there's no bylaws in place, they're really never going to be enforced. One of the things that I had thought, you know, on my platform would be to put together a registry of what I would call near misses or close calls, and a way that people could actually report if there's a, you know, a problem area, you know, and then we can work on solutions that are data driven. So if we know that there's a particular trail or a particular intersection, you know, where both accidents or near misses, and people could go online and it be an accessible way to, you know, without being overly complex, this is the intersection, this is what happens, you know, and then the region can take that data and start to look at more centralized concerns and addressing specific areas. Okay. Because I know we've had this conversation about bike lanes, for example, over and over and over again. Some people are in favor, some people are not. And it is a real divide from what I'm getting from right across the communities. And some people are really in favor, some people are not. And those that are not are saying, you know, listen, like, you know, even when they're in my area, they're not really used. But in this area, you know, I've almost been hit. So I think unless we have mechanisms in place, like some of these things need to be very detailed. You know, if it's in a residential area, like if you're looking at like Vista Hills, Clare Hills area, where they've got some of the subdivisions with bike lanes, but they're not heavily used, that's going to be different than the uptown area where there could be a specific intersection or trail where we have had accidents or near misses. So I would like to have something in place, a registry of some sort or a way that people can actually report, you know, hey, these are the problem areas, and then we can take that data-driven evidence and start to look at that and address that concern specifically, rather than this widespread, well, we're all going to do this, and we're, right, you know, and then that's hundreds of thousands of, or even millions of dollars later to do something that maybe some people want or don't want. If we're looking at very specific areas, I think we can tackle the problems and get it done quicker, more efficient, and more cost-affordable.
10: If I may add, sorry, Lindsay. I really appreciate, the broader thinking around a variety of transportation issues. And I think this one, from my experience in municipal government and you know, being at front lines of a lot of the work across area municipalities and with the region, this is another moment where we have an opportunity where we should be much more coordinated in advocacy with the province. I mean, mm-hmm. much of this rests with the province because we need the sort of legislative or regulatory tools. So if we want things to be more safe, if we want to be better coordinated on issues around active transportation and you know, safety on our roads and sidewalks and trails, we really do, a big part of this is working constructively with the province. Doesn't mean you have to like everything the province says or does, but you have to build bridges and you have to have a constructive working relationship. So we have to have it here locally. I haven't seen so much of that, and we haven't achieved our full potential, I'll say, in building bridges and working constructively, especially at regional council. And that's something I want to do as Waterloo's next mayor. And I also want to make sure that we are coordinated and achieving our full potential with the province, federal government as well, where that's their jurisdiction, whether it's on advocacy, on legislation, regulation, or also on, attracting investment here. Mm-hmm. There are a lot more communities that are similar or sometimes even smaller than ours, certainly smaller than our region, that are much better coordinated at attracting investment from the federal and provincial government. So, and I think part of it is because we've just not had a coordinated approach. We've had conflict and political rambling that has taken us away from that. And it means too that we can end up sort of being picked apart by other orders of government because we're not coordinated. So I'd really like us to see a term of regional council, both orders of government, but at regional council being much more coordinated and collaborative as colleagues across that horseshoe.
13: Mm-hmm. That sounds great. Mm-hmm. I mean, it's almost like we have a body, and the different parts of the body has, you know, it's the functioning of the body requires all of the things to work together, and respecting, you know, the different levels of government and having those conversations. It's kind of flabbergasting that, you know, it hasn't maybe happened as much, but it's really sounds promising. Don't you think, William? Did you have anything else that you want to add to our conversation?
12: Well, seeing, you know, all the e-bikes that are out now, and it came in so fast, mm-hmm. and not saying you drop the ball, but all of a sudden, ooh, there it is. And I know being up in uptown Waterloo, I'm like, whoa, that guy almost hit me. And it's become a little unsafe. And I think I just saw something the other day that because we brought in an e-bike program, you can't do anything about it. And there's a lot more detail on it, where there's other cities that just strictly banned it. Someone told me the other day, I'm not even sure if schools are not allowing e-bikes or e-scooters on the property anymore.
10: Yeah, the region had an agreement with Neuron Mobility, which has now been purchased by Lime. But I don't think we fully understand what that transition will look like yet. I mean, I don't know. Not in the public realm that I'm aware of, but yeah.
12: Well, the last
10: right.
12: city council meeting,

0: sort of more safe parameters mm-hmm. around the operation. I'm also waiting to hear. But I know that if I'm the next mayor of Waterloo, I'll be talking to the community to tell engage proactively and report back on, you know, what the progress is on this issue, because, you know, you're so connected to the community and you're not even sure where to find the information, right?
1: Mm-hmm. Yeah.
2: I think that's an ongoing theme across, as I've been door knocking. It is the either lack of engagement or the lack of accessibility to information. And people are asking questions and they aren't hearing back from our leadership and they're trying to find information. And then we had a gentleman say to me the other day, he was looking up something for the budget and he said, I went on the website and I couldn't find what I needed. He's like, I just want to find this very simple answer. So I think, that sort of not only encompasses what Shannon just said, not only encompasses this particular issue, but we see this on a widespread scale of a lot of issues. It's just you're not accessible to information. There's not enough community engagement or feedback and or ways for them to even provide their feedback. And that is something that if we are going forward and we're going to make responsible budget decisions, we need to be including community in those decisions. And people may or may not always agree with what is done or what the decision is, but if they have the understanding of how and why a decision is made, they may not like it, but at least they have that understanding and that knowledge as to why. But if we are not engaging our community on all of these issues that are top of mind, then I don't think council is doing their job.
3: Yeah, it is interesting. I mean, I guess to close that section off, just, the speed limit on any road, like I can understand why somebody on a bike wants to go on a quieter trail, let's say. But then if they are exceeding the limit, people are walking their dogs, people mm-hmm. might be walking their children, their family. And some of these, I guess, multi-use trails have gotten so busy. Is there even a speed limit on a trail? There's really maybe not. But if somebody's biking versus somebody's going on mm-hmm. an electric bike or it's kind of like in a lot of ways, I guess the ball has been dropped and now we're trying to catch it in a way or prevent because mm-hmm. we've gotten very busy.
2: And I think it goes again with the sustainable planning and we need to look at things, on a more of a broad basis. Like, it's great to have these trails. I'm happy that people are using them. I use them myself. But we really need to think of these individual things while we're planning it, not, now all of a sudden it's become a problem. And there'll always be things that kind of pop up. But that's when we have to look at things again. If we're getting community feedback, like, hey, this is what's happening. Okay, you know what? Maybe we need to look at this right now and we need to implement some of those, speed limits or those safety mechanisms that will hopefully help and prevent any injuries or any unsafe things from occurring. But that is all when we have to go back to collaboration between the different levels, between the city and the region, and really engage in the community and get that feedback so that we know this is an issue. And if we're all saying it's one thing for us all to stand here and say, we want a safe community, we want safe neighborhoods, but if we're not going to actually do anything about it or have a plan in place or at least have a mechanism for people to, engage and say, hey, these are problem issues, then, what's the sense of saying something if you're not going to follow through with it?
1: Right. Yeah. More transparency.
3: Well, we're in here. Rainwater was something else we've talked about in the past, using rainwater for some of the water shortages that we may experience. Mm-hmm. William's usually somebody with a very environmentally healthy, aspect and interesting thoughts. So years ago, we were able to have the rain barrels, and even the region gave people a rain barrel so they could collect the rainwater, and then they stopped doing that. Mm-hmm. And do we use rainwater now?
4: I don't think we use it to our benefit. Julie Wright on Waterloo City Council, who I call the water expert in this area, we have dove into

0: how to, there's companies and systems out there how to recharge our groundwater. There are big companies in Canada that now have what they call rainwater harvesting, where you can actually have a building, and a lot of the regional buildings and other places can have their own system and be disconnected off the main lines. It's a lot of work. It's relatively not cheap, but when you look farther ahead, how do we, you know, stabilize the water system here? And rainwater harvesting has come a long, long way on, you know, big apartments. They do it in different parts of the world where they have that systems. And it's something to be looked into. Right. I know me and Julie have discussed in the last couple of weeks about doing a big water seminar next year in the city of Waterloo and Uptown Waterloo, and bringing in all these different companies that are Canada companies on how to, you know, conserve water or use what's naturally coming out of, you know, clouds on rain. And we all know now when we get rainstorms, we get a lot of rain. So are we implementing any of that and saving it and helping with, you know, the systems here? Because, you know, there was a talk about a pipeline from Lake Erie to here, which to me, I think if I read it correctly, 15 to 20 years. But then you're tapping into a lake that is one of the most shallow lakes in out of all the Great Lakes. But it's also all the lakes that, you know, us as Indigenous people, you know, are very sacred to us. We don't want to have a lake turning into a pond 50 years down the road.
1: No, for sure.
0: So there are systems there that we can be looking at.
2: I'm just so excited. William is talking about this, and, you know, as we've talked about Julie, she should be here with us today. But you know, we have that resident expert at council, City of Waterloo. So I'm excited to see what they can come up with and just to enable and support that. I think it's really important. I mean, I know, you know, Julie and I were at a while ago at a Great Lakes in St. Lawrence Cities Initiative day. And I know both Waterloo and Kitchener, I believe the region too, recently have joined that group. And working with a number of Indigenous groups as well in that initiative to tackle issues around water, you know, whether it's from an environmental point of view, an economic point of view, like they're all intersect. And so I'm looking forward to working more with the people that have the expertise and the opportunity to collaborate on that issue. My only rainwater expertise are the two rain barrels that are, you know, at the side of my home that we use to water the garden. and then on the, you know, more on the stormwater kind of point of view at the city level, that's really important just in terms of the resiliency of our infrastructure. We know from the event that we had, a storm about 3 weeks ago, that had a real impact to people's homes. It had a real impact to small local business. Some of them were getting flooded for, you know, the second time in 3 or 4 years with, you know, inventory damage and other things in their stores. And these are, you know, these are independent businesses, retailers that are on the margins. And we need to think about, you know, all of these people that are being impacted in our community around, you know, resilience, flood resilience, flood risk, how our stormwater and other infrastructure is keeping up. And so when we were talking earlier about, you know, what are some of the, like, the basic infrastructure stuff, when you say we need to be focused on core infrastructure, I would say, you know, that is one of the areas we know with climate change and the extreme weather events that are coming or have come and will continue to come, that we need to be thinking about where we have an infrastructure deficit and where we're behind. And that certainly ties back into the water supply infrastructure that we were talking about before. It's going to be a really important part of our future planning for the next council.
1: Wow, we have, I guess, about a minute and a half left over. So thank you very much for coming in. Good luck on election day to both of you. Thank you, William. Any kind of final thoughts before we say goodbye here?
3: I would just say, you know, with regards to, you know, regardless of who you're voting for, election day is October 26th. Advance elections open October 10th. Please do your diligence. Take the time to register to vote. Go out and vote. Make your voice heard. You know, it's one thing for us to be knocking on doors right across the city of Waterloo and hearing people's concerns and what they're focused on. But in order for us, you know, we can sit here and talk about all of our wonderful ideas that we will put in place if elected. But we need people to go out to vote to actually make sure that we can get elected to, you know, start addressing the needs of the community and the concerns of the community. So please, October 26th, please remember to go out and vote. If you're a real keener, you know, register to vote early and vote. Starting advance polls are October 10th. So please just whoever you're voting for, please make sure you go out and vote.
1: There we go. We got 15 seconds, Shannon.
2: Yeah, it makes all a difference. The last time I ran, I lost by 331 votes. So if that doesn't tell you what get out the vote. So if you want to see change in leadership in Waterloo, please make sure that you have your voice heard on October 26th.
1: Thank you.
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2: This is part two of From Revolutionary to Gangbanger. In blood history, we are taught that we form to protect our communities and fight against oppression, a theme that followed the expansion of on the Bloods from California to New York, where the Bloods started in 1993 in Rikers Island Jail to combat the oppression of the Spanish gangs like the Latin Kings and Nietas, who dominated the jail and oppressed the black detainees. It is in this historical stance against oppression that the true cause and character develop of what it means to be a Blood, and defines the meaning of blood itself, which means brotherly love overrides oppression and destruction. Unlike the Crips, without true revolutionary principles, guidance, and structure, nothing has stopped us from becoming just an oppressor to others, as we claim others have been to us. Instead of protecting our communities, we have traditionally preyed on them and have become locked into cycles of black-on-black crime and violence, pitted in gang warfare, reminiscent of the tribal warfare of our West African ancestors that caused us to be brought here in the first place. Bloods kill Crips. Crips kill Bloods. Bloods kill other Bloods from different sets, and Crips kill Crips from other sets of communities. And our communities are suffering, while the true enemy that is oppressing us all is free to go about business as usual. None of us own our own communities that we're dying and killing for. All of our communities are poor, and none of us have any say-so in the institutions that govern and shape our communities. So what are we really banging for? Who is benefiting from all the destruction? The government destroyed the Black Panthers in just a few years. So why have they allowed our tribes to exist for this long? What benefit are we bringing to our communities, and what is the purpose of our continued existence? If history has taught us anything, we must see that reactionary tribalism has only weakened us as a people and made us agents in our own subjugation and exploitation. How are we going to, how are we being true to the meaning of blood when we embrace the role of oppressor and destroy it in our own communities? The true blood is disciplined and militant, and real tight in all of his affairs. The true blood embraces the spirit of the Panther, for the Panther understood the true source of our oppression and moved against it. If our blood and our bang is to mean anything, we must rise above reactionary tribalism and commit ourselves to becoming a true revolutionary force in our communities. Prison is a normal next step for many gang members. The first Blood sent to Chino, a mainland California prisoner commonly referred to in Blood circles as the first Blood to walk the line. To increase their membership and recruitment, they created a bloodline constitution patterned after the constitution of the Black Guerrilla Family. A constitution patterned after the Black Guerrilla Family, which is a Panther-influenced group already established in the California prison system at that time. The Bloodline Constitution contained the Blood's code of conduct, history, and bylaws, and was required reading for each new recruit. And then to speed up recruitment, the older First Bloods made reading the Constitution an automatic induction into their ranks, and thereafter began tricking young prisoners into reading it. And once they read it, the new recruit could only reject membership at the risk of being stabbed. This pressure gangbanging of young recruits at Chino set off ripples of dissatisfaction and breakaways among Bloods in other California prisons. These disenfranchised centered around Peabody at Old Folsom Prison, who took parts from the Bloodline and the Black Guerrilla Family Constitution and created a new United Blood Nation Constitution designed to unify all Bloods in prison. Since then, Bloods have chosen which constitution they would come under. Blood members under either Bloodline or United Blood Nation Constitution are held to a higher standard than other members. They hold positions and are similar to the officer corps of a military organization. These Bloods, not under a constitution, are the foot soldiers. The Bloodline and United Blood Nation organization spread throughout the California prison system and are strictly prison organizations. Once a Blood leaves prison, he returns to his own neighborhood set to gangbang with no discipline. This is the conclusion of From Revolutionary to Gangbanger by General Divine Minister Sen Q Hill, Almighty Black Peace Stone Nation, El Rukin Tribe. Thank you.
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4: Hello, everybody. This is Stephen Lynn Nicholson here again. Jackson, Michigan. 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For the sake of this poem, just for clarity, I use a term, LimeWire. It's an old computer program, search program. I use MCL, which means Michigan Case Law, and I use Kookaburra as an animal from Australia. So it's called. This is called The Universe Behind Your Eyes. Persecution in these institutions is a daily contribution to our slow execution. When reviewing the lifetimes of natural life guys, you'll see lifelines corroded like slime wire. Brash life cycles invite us to natural impatience to blow like a geyser. Patience practices build mental lattices like we're MacGyvers of psychoanalysis, and corruptive corrections have built elite palaces, while elite men trapped into entrapment are now brandishing weapons fashioned from damaged mental entrancing. I might as well be speaking Latvian. I'm the stock, stuck, while people are laughing like a laughing jackass because I can't get past the damaged, scratched, and smashed MCLs that keep us trapped in. Fishing as a mission for retroactivism within law application, like I'm an Australian kookaburra, and I have no desire to hurt you. I need freedom for my family who needs freedom, like needing to keep my sister from murder. Laura, you have no desire to hurt you, but Satan want to kill you, so you torture yourself, and it's common for you, and not vulgar to you. This story is universal due to annual festival reversal of medieval demonic rehearsals. Unwalled prisons from men's inventive creations have destroyed nations. Embracing idols creates a need for defacing human relations so our selfish cravings can be satiated. This fat U.S. nation, still flourishing off of exploitation, Babylonian representation, as we indulge in our own endgames when the whole world is endangered in broad ranges, from babies to the ozone layer. Hey, player, player, the Me Too movement was instituted and ran congruent from Jehovah when he spoke to Adam and Eve just to be included in their movement from his established institution. But self-will obtrusion mixed with his inclusion has caused confusion in the evil man cometh. We exhumed him. That's the universe behind your eyes.
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5: Hello, this is Larry Stromberg, SCI Phoenix in the Commonwealth of Pennsylvania. Today I'll be quoting my poem, Terminal. Terminal. Sentenced to life without parole. Remorseful for my sins. Decades and decades in deep. All appeals denied, clemency denied. Accomplished everything possible in the penitentiary with the DOC, Department of Correction, offers. From prescribed program certifications to a college associate's and bachelor's degree. Right up free, all the way through. A model inmate indeed. Stage with stage 4 cancer, still awaiting treatment. When, I don't know, for God's sake. Rotting away to the bone, terminal. Placed on hospice, on morphine to take away the pain. Denied compassionate release, dead 2 days later. Death by incarceration, finalized. My prison sentence, completed. is Larry Stromberg, SCI Phoenix. Thank you so much. God bless.
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6: My name is Marcia Bird. I'm asking for prayers and support. I'm 68-year-old disabled senior who's in the hole. I was attacked by an inmate because I threw away her jug. She put me in a chokehold. I had to fight for my life. And I'm charged with a battery, and she did not get any charges. Nevada state law say if an inmate hit an elder that's ADA in a wheelchair, 60 years or older, they will be charged with an E1. Plus, they never drug test her. Please help me get justice. There's so many seniors are being ignored because of their age. This is wrong and violate our Eighth Amendment. Cruel and unusual punishment. Please support Marcia Bird. Thank you.
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7: This is Champagne Song from Solitary Confinement. Please visit PrairielandDefendants.com. This is a poem I wrote called My Onion, Your Onion. My Onion, Your Onion. In East Asia, green onion is the original onion, the standard, the go-to. In Japanese, we say negi. The other onion is tamanegi, egg onion. In Korean, we say pot. The round onion is yangpa, Western onion. Try putting green onion on everything. It goes with soups, stir fries, fried rice, salads, chili. Thin cylinders, finely chopped, or we like to use scissors. It's mild and refreshing. It's original and green. This is Champagne Song, sentenced to 100 years for anti-fascism.
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1: 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Coming up in this episode, Lorraine Chisholm talks with Véronique Siouffi about BC's racial housing gap and what the province needs to do to close it.
2: Systemic racism and historical displacement have created profound disparities in housing outcomes across British Columbia. Indigenous and racialized communities are significantly less likely to own a home, and they're also more likely to face core housing need, evictions, and homelessness. In a new report by the BC Society for Policy Solutions, they say BC has a racial housing gap that colorblind policy will never close. Véronique Siouffi is racial and socioeconomic equity researcher and policy analyst at BC Policy, and I'm pleased that she's here with me now. Hello, Véronique.
3: Hello, thanks for having me.
2: When you talk about a racialized housing gap, describe what that looks like for people in the province of BC.
3: Yeah, so when we talk about, you know, we can start with home ownership. There's the whole housing continuum, as it's called, you know, from home ownership or rental housing or emergency services to not having a house at all. So, you know, if we start at owning a home, what that means is, you know, compared to the BC average, for example, Arab, Latin American, and Black households are more than 30 percentage points behind in home ownership. Compared to white households, it's over 35 percentage points behind white households. So there's a huge gap between the BC average or white households and what Arab, Latin American, and Indigenous, West Asian, Filipino, they're all falling quite far behind in home ownership rates compared to the average.
2: Now, some people might look at that and assume that, well, racialized newcomers just require time to establish themselves in the housing market. Does that bear out?
3: Yeah, I understand that thinking, right? That our racial diversity is definitely driven by immigration. So it's for sure plausible to attribute these gaps to that immigration pattern, that, like, you know, newcomers just need the time to establish themselves in the housing market. But when we look at it over time, that gap does not correct over time. So looking at it over time means looking at the second generation, the third generation, you know, people that have been admitted for more than 10 years or less than 10 years, you know, does that gap close over generations? And we find that that gap persists. So it does not get corrected by time. A racialized person, you know, born here or second generation or third generation are still seeing quite major housing gaps compared to not a visible minority household, so a white household, in other words. But the other example would be Indigenous communities who, you know, predate white settlers on this land. And so, you know, it's not a matter of being a newcomer and having to establish themselves. They're still facing a 20 percentage point gap compared to the average provincial population, you know, despite that continuous presence on these lands. So that's obviously reflects a system that's got some structural exclusion rather than, you know, the merit-based market that we are told we live in.
2: Well, let's talk about that a little bit, because you say that land ownership and by extension home ownership has been a dominant mechanism for building wealth in BC. What are some of the ways that colonialism has driven the system that deprives racialized people of that wealth and that security?
3: Yeah, I often use, I've seen, you know, I'm borrowing this from the internet. I've seen this on the internet, but I love the analogy of the game of Monopoly, you know, of imagine you're playing Monopoly, but for the first 20 rounds or 30 or 40 or, you know, let's say, what are we, 150 years old? So let's say the first 80 rounds, you know, you are not allowed to buy any property. You start off with less money, you know, and obviously who's going to win the game at the end of the game is going to be your opponent that was allowed to buy property the whole time and to whom you're going to owe rent over time. And so I often use this analogy to explain why the things that have happened, you know, seemingly so long ago still impact housing today. So we know about the genocide of indigenous people from the settling of this land, the ongoing ethnic cleansing of indigenous people. But what this looked like in terms of land is also, you know, as white settlers came to BC, the province chose to unsettle indigenous people from the specific lands that white settlers coveted most, you know, businesses that I'm thinking real estate businesses like the Guinness family, for example, were the owners of the British Pacific properties. You know, they bought up swaths of land, particularly in the lower mainland around Vancouver, some of the nicest parts of land, and they made rules that indigenous people, Asian people, Black people could not own those properties. And there was even strict rules about whether they could live in the properties only as staff, only as help. And so, you know, that was from starting from the 1900s through the 1930s. Some of these titles are still found to carry those racial restrictions. We found some as recently as 2014, although people are not exactly checking, you know, the title language. So there could still be some out there. So these are the kind of things that, you know, from early on excluded people. Then we get in the 70s, institutions like the housing authorities establishing Black neighborhoods as industrial. You know, we've got the guy that was zoning Vancouver's first city plan. He was actually a segregationist from the U.S. and zoned Hogan's Alley, the city's Black neighborhood, as industrial, meaning mortgage, repair, financing, all of that was cut off from those homes. So of course they end up in disrepair, and then the city uses that to justify, we've got to tear down this community, it's in disrepair, let's build the viaduct on top of that. So those are kind of the recent histories that have created this uneven setup that we have today.
2: What about the current rental market? Well, let's look at the current rental market for racialized people in this province. Where did the inequities show up there?
3: Yeah, so of course, because these folks are less likely to be homeowners, racialized and Indigenous households end up in the rental market. And in a previous report I did on a national scale, where there's a lot more studies of racial disparities, there is research that shows that there's flat-out racism in the rental market, meaning that, you know, landlords will explicitly or implicitly refuse housing to folks because they're Indigenous or racialized, or things that go with being Indigenous and racialized, larger family units needing more space. So then the result of this is that Indigenous and racialized households find themselves more likely to be in core housing need. And so, okay, what does core housing need? This is a Statistics Canada definition. It essentially means that, you know, it's got three factors to it. So it could be that the place that you live in needs major repairs. You know, it's not really adequate housing. It could be affordability. It means that it costs more than 30% of your, you know, pre-tax household income. Or it could be suitability. So this means the size of it. You know, we have like a national occupancy standard. And so this could mean that the size of it doesn't fit the size of your household. And I'm sure this is, you know, will ring true for folks who are in like Vancouver, for example, with all these 400, 500 square foot units. We can kind of get a sense of what that might mean for people here. And so, you know, we find that in renter households, 46% of Arab and 44% of South Asian families, for example, are occupying units that are too small compared to, you know, 10% of white renters.
2: Then, Anik, if we're to look at systemic solutions for these housing problems, how should a racial equity lens fit into that picture?
3: Yeah, this is something that I have a hard time convincing people of, because, you know, we look at our policy and we think, oh, it's racially neutral, it's race neutral. So that means it's even, it's equal for everybody. But if we go back to my, you know, Monopoly analogy, if suddenly in the middle of that game of Monopoly that I said started out uneven, you know, you started out with less money and you started out for the first 20, 30, 80 rounds not being able to buy any property, and then suddenly you make the rules even, you're not going to be able to win the game regardless by the end of the game. You're still going to lose. And so this is kind of the analogy I use to argue for why we need to look at race when we're designing policy. So, you know, first of all, we need the numbers. You know, we need our province, we need the municipalities to be looking at racial inequality in housing when they're designing their housing policy. We need to acknowledge the things that have led to this inequality in the first place, and beyond, you know, territorial acknowledgements, how do we write that into solutions? So that means, first of all, giving some of the land back so that Indigenous communities can establish their own housing solutions. So we've seen a really great example of that with the Senoc Towers in Vancouver that have created a ton of housing units for the Squamish Nation. But there's also the Aboriginal Housing Management Authority has a 10-year urban, rural, and northern housing strategy for Indigenous people in BC. If that was fully funded, that would go a long way to addressing the housing inequality for Indigenous folks in the province. And then better rental protections. That's a huge part of this. So we've got here, you know, our rental increase protection is tied to the tenancy, not the unit. That means that a landlord is incentivized, you know, if they want to make extra money on their investment, they're incentivized to find a reason to kick people out so that they can establish a new tenancy at the latest market rates rather than keep the tenant that's kind of dragging down their ability to make more profit on their unit. Other places have that protection on rent increases tied to the unit itself. So, you know, housing is not so much for profit, and that protects people from ending up evicted for spurious reasons, essentially. And evictions, of course, are a major cause of homelessness. And so that would help reduce the amount of people that end up in homelessness. So those are just a few examples.
2: Well, it's been good to talk to you about this and good to just take a look at this, because housing is just so critical. It's like a base for everything.
3: A human right, you might say.
2: A human right. Some of us might say it's a human right.
3: Yeah.
2: Well, there's a lot more to learn from your research, so we'll have to point people towards your full report on the bcpolicy.ca website. But it's been really good talking with you.
3: Thanks for having me.
2: I've been speaking with Véronique Siouffi. Véronique is racial and socioeconomic equity researcher and policy analyst at the BC Society for Policy Solutions. And you can find that policy brief and the full report at bcpolicy.ca.
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0: Hello, and welcome to episode 2 of Submedia's new Circle A podcast. I'm your host, JR. In this episode, we're going to dig into our archives for an interview from Trouble Number 20, the episode titled Inside Out, Against Prison Society. If you haven't seen it yet, definitely check it out. The link is in the show description. It's full of inspiring interviews with people who have gone through or are still going through the violence of prison, as well as those who are organizing to end its existence. For this episode, we're going to focus on the full in-depth conversation with L. Jones, a badass prison abolitionist based in Halifax. To start things off, we asked L. to explain what exactly people mean when they talk about the prison industrial complex, and to delve into some of its specific structural components inside of Canada.
1: My name is L. Jones. I'm a community activist, a poet, and I'm also the NANCY's Chair of Women's Studies at Mount St. Vincent University. The prison industrial complex is a term that was coined by Angela Davis and others, and it originally comes from, believe it or not, Eisenhower, who talks about the military industrial complex, and he, as he was leaving office, talked about the dangers of what he saw as this growing profiting from the military industries, right? So from weapons and technology. And so prison activists then repurposed that term into talking about the prison industrial complex. And what that means is essentially that there's money in prison. So not just the prison itself, but for example, the contracts on building prisons. If you're looking in, say, Nova Scotia, a lot of prisons are built in small rural towns. So Spring Hill, for example, was actually downgraded from a town to a village or however it works. And so it's those kind of places where that used to be a coal mining town. They don't have industry and you get a prison there. So that would be the idea of the prison industrial complex, that when we invest in prisons, there's money in construction contracts. You know, you got a community college that trains people in being a correctional officer. You put money into things like court system, sheriffs, whatever it is. So it creates a whole amount of money and jobs around incarcerating people and investing in punishing them. So that's the basics of the prison industrial complex. It also often implies privatization. So that's less so in Canada, but perhaps creeping in particular ways. So also things like private prison companies in the States, GeoCorp and Civic Group are two huge companies that run, for example, the ICE prisons. In Canada, the layout is a little different, and that's what's challenging, because a lot of people think that the prison industrial complex and mass incarceration are things that are limited to the United States. So a lot of people have watched 13th, for example, the documentary by Ava DuVernay, and you know, they see that, but they think, okay, that's something that happens in America. And while it's true that America by far outstrips everybody in the world in incarcerating people and in black incarceration, Canada also has a black incarceration problem and a mass incarceration problem. We're very high up in terms of how much we invest in prisons and how many people we incarcerate. We're like 7th to 9th in the world. And in fact, we're seeing us investing in prisons at a time where even the United States is removing their investment in prisons and talking about other solutions. A lot of people obviously are aware that in Canada we have over-incarceration of Indigenous people. Over one third, close to 40% now of federally incarcerated women are Indigenous women in Canada. And the numbers in the youth jails, for example, in Saskatchewan, 99% of incarcerated girls are Indigenous girls. Over 50% of incarcerated youth in Canada are Indigenous. So people may be familiar with that, but Canada also has a black incarceration problem, which is something that we see as limited to the States. So we think that anti-blackness is an American problem. We don't actually recognize that there's black people in Canada at all. Part of the Canadian myth is this myth of the Underground Railroad, the myth of Canada as a place that was a haven for black people. We didn't have slavery, which isn't true, of course. We did have enslavement. The idea that we didn't have to have a civil rights movement, that didn't happen here. We did have a civil rights movement. So these myths around Canadian history, and particularly around Canada's history with black people, really influence how we think about incarceration here. In Nova Scotia, where I'm speaking to you from, 2% of the population is black, 14% of the adult prisons and 16% of the youth prisons are black. And federally in this region, 11.4% of federally incarcerated people are black. So you can see that those numbers are wildly disproportionate. In fact, we have far more disproportionate numbers relevant to population than the United States has. So when we look at that landscape in Canada, it's very clear that, you know, we are not immune from these issues. We also see, for example, immigration issues. I think that's something that people don't identify or talk about. A lot of people, when you talk about immigration incarceration, imagine some kind of shelter, right? When you talk about immigration detention, people think, okay, there's like, what, is that a dorm room? And of course, it's jail. People are incarcerated in provincial prisons and in correctional, so-called correctional facilities. And in Canada, we have indefinite incarceration for immigration, meaning that you can be held forever. So we have people being held over 8 years. We have multiple deaths in immigration custody, many of which we don't even know the names or the numbers because it's not tracked. So that's a particular issue in Canada. So when people are looking across the border and saying, oh, Trump is incarcerating children and putting kids in cages, we actually do the same thing. We have children in immigration detention as well. So those are some of, the surface main issues in Canada.
0: As we just heard, many Canadians enjoy critiquing the institutions and policies of our southern neighbor without recognizing or acknowledging the parallels that exist here. Another stark example of this hypocrisy is in Canadian claims of being a welcoming country, touting a mediocre record of Syrian refugee relocations, as well as some baseless sloganeering by the country's Prime Minister Justin Trudeau.
1: With immigration detention in Canada, a lot of people remember that in response to Trump's Muslim ban, Trudeau had made a tweet that said, you know, refugees are welcome here or whatever, we are a welcoming country. When we were taking in Syrian families, of course, that was very much touted in this way that we were this beacon of, you know, the Western world, that Canada was doing things the right way. And you saw, there was actually an article, for example, in the New York Times that talked about how Canada is the last bastion of the kind of liberal West, where everyone else is going right wing. And of course, when we talk about why there was such an investment in a particular narrative around Syrian refugees, where there was this particular outpouring that got all this attention, that wasn't so much about Syrian refugees, that was about exactly this kind of mythology of Canada. So the same mythology of Canada that has us promote ourselves as the Underground Railroad, the destination of the Underground Railroad. We saw a very similar thing, where Canada likes to present ourselves as benevolent, as welcoming, as, you know, the place where there's no racism, as the place that's multicultural, the place that doesn't have these kind of problems. So that Syrian narrative fit into this narrative of ourselves. But of course, the realities are very, very different in Canada. As I'm currently speaking to you, Doug Ford has cut legal aid for refugees and immigrants. We know in this election, we're seeing all kinds of xenophobia, Islamophobia. We're seeing all kinds of anti-refugee and immigrant sentiment. There was a poll done recently that showed over two-thirds of Canadians oppose, you know, migrants. I think there's too many migrants in Canada. They recently did a poll about specifically whether people thought there were too many non-white immigrants, and the numbers varied between parties. But, you know, you had people specifically say, yeah, like the problem is brown immigrants. So obviously, ideologically in Canada, there certainly isn't in practice this idea that we're just this multicultural, welcoming country. And we never have been. In Policing Black Lives, Robin Maynard talks, for example, about how Canada had policies to deliberately block black migration, that Canada's idea was essentially that the United States has a problem with race, and we won't have this problem because we won't let black people in. So if we don't have black people, then we can't have a problem with blackness. We, of course, know that our immigration laws were extremely restrictive up to the 60s and remain some of the most restrictive laws in the world. So the Canadian impression is that we sort of freely let in all these people. And the reality is we're very, very low down on the list for how many refugees we accept. And we have extremely difficult immigration laws. And of course, coupled to that, we have the issues of immigration detention. So if you are deemed to be illegal, so moving your body from one place to another, which makes you illegal, you are incarcerated. So immigration detention, as I said, it's not a shelter, it's not a dorm room, it is jail. It is no different from being incarcerated in any other situation. You could be held there indefinitely. The conditions are in the exact same conditions as any other jail. So in Nova Scotia, people are held in Burnside, which is a provincial facility. So that's also where the remand is. And anybody sentenced to under 2 years. So some of the conditions I've encountered, for example, there's a Hindu man currently in Burnside, and he's a vegetarian. But because they don't have a vegetarian menu, they've essentially, for over a year, been feeding him peanut butter, bread, peanut butter, stuff like that. And he actually ended up with problems with his bones. So he ended up in a wheelchair for a brief period of time because his spine was actually damaged from the lack of nutrition. Because he was essentially not being fed anything because they simply didn't have a menu. we've obviously seen people come in, there's immense Islamophobia, both from staff and sometimes from other prisoners. So people are brought in situations where they don't speak English, they don't have access to translators. People have said they've been fed pork, not knowing what's on the menu. And even though they've said they need a halal menu, they've been fed pork. They're not receiving any religious rights, so not having imams come in. And then, of course, you have to be able to access things like a translator, access a lawyer, and that's extremely difficult, especially if you're being, you know, pulled off a container ship into immigration detention and you don't know who to call and who to reach. So this incredibly stressful situation where you don't have any tools and resources. What happens in that situation as well is if they believe that you're a flight risk, then they put you on this hold, and basically every month you have to go and have a hearing. And that can stretch, as I said, indefinitely. So unlike other people, so for example, one person who's in was in immigration detention talked to me about how, you know, you see everybody else going to court and you knew that they had a court date and you knew that for better or for worse, they would have a trial or make a deal and be sentenced. But he was there month to month with essentially just being sent back in the same situation, never receiving a hearing. And that can stretch on forever. And this is, again, for people that are not considered to have committed any kind of crime. Another huge issue is with deporting people, particularly people that have been convicted of a criminal offense. So if you have 6 months of time, and that can doesn't have to be consecutive time, it can be at any one point, so you could have 2 months and 3 months. So you can then be rendered eligible for deportation. It used to be 2 years. Harper reduced it to 6 months. Trudeau has not done anything to change that. So for example, a case people may be familiar with was the Abdul Abdi case. Abdul Abdi was a child refugee who came to Nova Scotia, was brought to Nova Scotia as a government-sponsored refugee. Him and his sister were very quickly taken into the care of the state and made permanent wards, but they did not get their citizenship. So the state was in the position of being their parent, yet did not seek citizenship for him or his sister. His aunt, who is really his mother, she attempted, when she was eligible for citizenship, to put children on her form, and they took them off. They said that she couldn't because she wasn't in a guardianship relationship. Abdul was moved to 31 homes by the age of 18, 19. There was abuse in these homes. He only received a grade 6 education. He was in immediate contact with the youth criminal justice system. So all of these systems that are anti-Black, the education system, the youth system, the immigration system, the criminal system, all work together. And when he became an adult, he experienced what is very common in over 50% of cases for kids that have been in the child welfare system. And he experienced crossover and became criminalized. And that made him eligible for deportation. And they attempted to deport him. And this is where we stepped in to stop that based on his human rights, that this was a violation of his rights as a minor and a violation of the UN Convention on the Rights of the Child. But that's just one example of the kind of issues that you see in the system that, I don't like this word vulnerable, but the people that we call the most vulnerable people, I would say the most oppressed people, get punished twice. You get incarcerated and then you get sent into immigration detention, sometimes indefinitely if you come from a country that, you know, won't accept you back or that is too dangerous to transport to. We also have seen cases where people have died. Their families haven't got their bodies back. Their families have had to pay for their bodies back. They can't get any information about what's happening. It's really, I would say, a kangaroo court in terms of the ability to get any kind of decent hearing. This really, you know, just checking the box. It's a war agent that makes the decision. So there's all kinds of issues that I could go on forever and ever and ever about the kinds of injustice in the immigration system. But those are some examples.
0: As anarchists, it is important that our analysis goes beyond simply pointing out the shortcomings of the immigration and refugee system as it currently exists, as though some kind of alternative system with an accessible judicial process and comfortable detention accommodations would somehow be acceptable. In a country founded by ongoing colonial violence and attempted genocide of Indigenous people, it's especially intolerable for a government body, or any authority, to dictate which people get to move freely and which are criminalized simply for being.
1: I think what we have to understand is ideologically this idea, which is encapsulated in the no one is illegal name, is the very fundamental idea that if somebody crosses a random border, that they become illegal. And this has been this huge debate around calling people aliens or illegals, or, you know, that the person actually in their body becomes illegal and what that actually means, right? So the very idea that someone's body can be criminalized just for where they move in space or where they are in geography underlies, obviously, a lot of this kind of legislation. So whether that's the idea that if somebody comes to Nova Scotia in an illegal way, we can put them in a jail and leave them there. Or if it's the idea that if somebody's, you know, not one of us in this particular way, that we give status or citizenship then they can be deported and sent back to a dangerous place. And if they die there, oh, well, it's not our responsibility. And also this connection of at the same time, we need these workers. So we're going to bring them, but bring them in these conditions that are incredibly violating, incredibly exploitive, and really, you know, are all about treating these bodies.

0: they literally hold your papers. People have said that, of course, if you complain, if there's a dispute, then you get shipped back to your plane the next day. So you have absolutely no rights as a worker. So, of course, not only does this violate the rights of people usually coming from the global south, usually brown and black people that are being placed into this situation so that we can get our blueberries for cheaper, so that we're not paying workers. Of course, it also means that we're not paying people as they should be paid, and affects all of us in that sense as well, that the entire farm industry runs on this kind of labor. So they're not paying, you know, $15 an hour to laborers to do this work. They're paying people that, you know, they can then house it, you know, 15 to a room with no benefits or anything. But the through line through all of this is, again, that, you know, these are settler colonial countries. These are countries that are based upon theft of indigenous land, the stolen labor of black people, keeping out the ability of people from the rest of the country who have consistently given us industry. So we are consistently involved either in military expeditions in the countries that then refugees come from, or we're exploiting their minerals. So, you know, we're off in Latin America with our mining companies. You know, we are invested in all these countries. We have sweatshops. We have all these different ways that we benefit economically from these countries. And then are, of course, involved in the conflict that takes place in these countries that causes refugees to come. And then we treat ourselves as though we're benevolent and offering a place of welcome when it's in fact our activities, through destroying the environment, through mining, through exploiting people, through causing harm, through causing violence, that has created these conditions. And then we, as, you know, part of the first world, have been throughout history responsible for creating whatever we call it, the third world, the developing world, the black and brown world, the global south, all of which is impoverished on purpose by the extraction of people and resources by the West, or white countries, or whatever you want to call them, settler European countries. So that line is the same line. The same people that we incarcerate for being here illegally are also the same people whose bodies we exploit to make sure they don't have any rights. And this is all about whose body is considered to be a human body, who's considered to be a citizen, who's considered to be a real Canadian, who's considered to have humanity, and who's not.
1: Sometimes the massive injustices of today's intertwining carceral systems can seem inevitable and beyond comprehension. But it's important to remember that these systems are rooted in a specific historical context, shaped by the choices of those in power, and they continue to function to this day because of the ongoing decisions and actions of those in power. Understanding the origins of these systems can be a good first step in seeking their destruction.
0: I think when we go back to looking at the roots of where prisons come from, 13th, for example, really, I think, elaborates on this well. So, for example, with enslavement, black bodies are controlled under slavery. It's at the end of slavery that we see a particular rhetoric around policing, right? So around the idea that black bodies that are not disciplined by the system are going to go out there and rape white women, so they have to be controlled in this particular way. And that is being rehearsed in books like the New Jim Crow, about how new laws around vagrancy were put in order to essentially re-enslave people and put them back on chain gangs. So there's a long history of the ways that incarceration has been used to control particular bodies. Obviously, in Canada, we can look at a similarity between, obviously, the reserve system, so the removal of Indigenous people from their territories and homes into residential schools, onto reserves, and that is a collection, a disciplining, and a controlling of bodies. So the pass system, where you had to have a pass to leave reserves. The fact that, for example, there were laws that if you were seen drunk off a reserve, you could be charged and criminalized. So all the ways that Indigenous movement was controlled, which is tied to a policing system, a surveillance system, and a prison system. So we can look at all those roots, particularly within residential schools. And a lot of people call Canada's prisons the new residential schools, because we see a shift of controlling Indigenous people within residential schools to now being controlled in this new institution within jails. So just a shift of grounds. You know, Indigenous people were sterilized. Indigenous women were sterilized in Canada for long periods of time, and well into the 1970s, another form of controlling bodies. So the prison is about controlling and disciplining bodies. It's about, I would say, what we might call a soft genocide, right? So once, for example, black people become not as useful as agricultural labor, because we start mechanizing and modernizing, you don't need that, you know, beast, and I'm using that in quotes, field labor of just a raw body, then black people become surplus in particular ways. So how do you get rid of those bodies? Well, if you put them inside a prison, they're no longer competing on the job market, and you can actually get free labor out of them, right? So this idea that it's really about removing particular

0: people from society. When we have in Halifax, you know, over one third of black men who have been charged with a crime, that have a criminal record or have been criminalized, that means that those people aren't on the job market, they can't get housing, they can't access resources. You have whole communities being impoverished as a result. And then that, of course, leads us into prisons and jails, but that's about the ability to police and survey and control our communities. Again, a lot of people associate this with the United States. So a lot of people, for example, think that enslavement was exclusive to the United States, so that this didn't happen here. And of course, in Nova Scotia, we had slavery and indentured labor. So re-enslaving, essentially, people that had come here, had won their freedom, and then were more or less sold back into indentitude. You know, in Montreal, Montreal was burned down by Angélique, old Montreal, an enslaved black woman. So we can look at all kinds of histories of enslavement in this country. And beyond that, all kinds of laws that were and have been passed in order to monitor and regulate black bodies and indigenous bodies. And then that, of course, plays into the prison system. So when we look at a system that overwhelmingly is incarcerating indigenous women and girls, so as I said, over one third of federal prison population now is indigenous women. Youth facilities are overwhelmingly filled with indigenous girls. As Howard Sapers, the former correctional investigator, said, I do believe that there's a crime wave in this country being committed by indigenous women and girls, and their accomplices of black men, or something else is going on. So we see that your race, your poverty, your history of colonialization, mental illness, disability, these are all things that intersect with the prison system. It becomes the place where we put those people that we don't think of as hardy, equal, useful citizens, and so we dump them in a prison.
1: The proponents of prisons will often characterize abolitionists as naive bleeding hearts who don't acknowledge individual responsibility or the potential for someone to hurt others. In reality, many of us are personally rooted in families and communities that have been shaped by violence and trauma. We have received harm and sometimes caused it. We've watched our loved ones be changed by incarceration and perhaps experienced such institutionalization firsthand. To survive prison, we are often forced to become the worst versions of ourselves. Living through this allows us to know inside our very bones that prison does so much more violence than it alleviates. It is a fundamental component of the structural and systemic violence that lands on us according to race, gender, and class, all of which preserves the status quo for those who profit from it.
0: So particularly when we look at the incarceration of women, you can really tie the rising rates of incarceration of women to austerity politics. So as we see the social safety net cut through the 70s, 80s, and 90s, you see this incredible rise in the incarceration of women that's directly tied to this loss of social services. In Canada, when we had Kingston Prison for Women, we used to have one federal prison for women, and there was never more than 40 women incarcerated federally while we had Kingston Prison for Women. That prison shuts down in the 90s. Partially, it was already going to be shut down, but accelerated by the scandal, which is where women in Kingston Prison for Women are strip searched by a male riot assault team. So the women are in solitary confinement, and the riot squad comes in and cuts their clothes off and leaves them naked on the floor. And this becomes publicized, and there's quite a public outcry that leads to the Arbour Inquiry. And so as a result of this, there's a review of what's happening in women's prisons, and we get the regional prisons. So instead of having one central prison, we're going to have five prisons plus the Healing Lodge. And what have we seen as a result? Now there's over 800 federally incarcerated women. So as we built these prisons, they found the women to fill. We went from 40 women to over 800 women. And women are the fastest growing globally and in Canada population of incarcerated people. And when we look at which women are being incarcerated, it's women with disabilities, it's women with mental health struggles, it's women often with some cognitive difficulties. So a lot of people who work with incarcerated women will talk about how a lot of women have like brain damage from being abused and being thrown against walls. And this is the kind of thing that gets you to intersect with the prison system. And of course, huge histories of trauma. So the statistic you'll get is somewhere between 80 and 90, over 90%, 92% sometimes you get of women who are incarcerated are victims of either physical or sexual trauma. In my experience, I've never really met a woman incarcerated that hasn't been a victim of some kind of trauma in her life. And there's more and more research showing something which we also knew in working with men, which is that huge numbers of men are also victims of trauma. So for a long time, we knew that, you know, 90%+ of women are victims of sexual and physical abuse. But now more and more evidence has come out to show men are similarly abused. So over 50% of incarcerated people we know now are victims of trauma. And that's, I would say, lowballing it. As I talk to men, a lot of men reveal things like childhood molestation. A lot of men were harmed inside institutions in this province. So molested and harmed inside like the group homes and youth care and juvenile justice facilities in this province, for example. So we're learning more and more, I think, about how men respond to that kind of trauma. So we know that what we're doing isn't incarcerating people to keep our community safe. You know, we're not incarcerating whatever you think when you watch TV. I think people listen to the news and they watch TV and they imagine that everybody in prison is like a serial killer from Criminal Minds. And so we need prisons because how else are we kept safe? And of course, the vast, vast majority of people in prison are there for nonviolent crimes, crimes of addiction, crimes of poverty. But even those who are committing violence, I don't like to make that division because often we say that. We say, oh, well, these people are nonviolent, so they shouldn't have these things happen.
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But tonight, not from the renowned CKMS studio. Tonight, as last week, coming to you from out there, live from the club. Ah, here we are 1 week later, still at the club, dearest of listeners. Once again, your narrator apologizes for not returning us all promptly last Wednesday. There were so many new members arriving here that we just had to meet. But I did say I would keep you safe. So here we are, out there, nowhere, near the crossroads. And here we were this entire week, since we last aired the magic carpet that one Wednesday ago. It's Wednesday at 10 p.m. again, and it's Requiem for Rock. Here we are still on the plush chairs of the Skiro's Lounge. We were reclined in slumber all week, in this time-warp weirdness of the cottage. Our time passing swiftly and dreamily, in a Coleridge opium poem dream, all smelling of bitter lemon blossom. Some very pleasant dreams, some unsettling ones, and vague visions of strange events. The ancient bus stare at us with pupilless eyes as our own open, hazy at first. Perhaps it was the last week's lemonade. Perhaps we were too close to the trays of delight. And now a stale orange smell permeates our nostrils as we awaken and come alert. And Rupert sits near us, not too near, but near enough. In his manager's chair, it being all gilded and oaken and worthy of his club executive manager status, he sits and sips his still honeyless tea from his fine china cup, and he watches us over its brim, Adonis eyes flashing with intent. Ah, I see you have awakened. Good. I have learned much from your sleeping ramblings. He has that proverbial cat that ate the canary sneer. He knows a lot of secrets. Rupert pulls a dangling tasseled velvet rope, and Joseph shuffles in. Bring our guests some orange juice this time, Joseph, and quicker this time. A knowing grin crosses his attractive face as he eyes each of us a little too long, smiling and leaning back in his big velvet-covered Victorian-era chair. A new member arrives at the entrance. The first of this 1 week later, Wednesday night. A strange red and angry 1975 rope glam choker around his neck. Tight. Too tight. It's Peter Ham of Badfinger. A great band with great licks and melodies, most written by member Ham. Badfinger's manager Stanley, and he robbed them and left them broke. Not one but two members of Badfinger reduced to selling their guitars to eat by manager Stanley. Not one but two who wore that weird ropey 70s choker. Ah, yes, those managers, all living much longer, rich in life, and usually dying broke. It's all written with quill in that club registry book. No matter what you do, here's Peter Ham.

Oh, yeah, great 70s tune. Rupert excuses himself from the Skiro's lounge with a condescending sneer. We hear him berating Joseph in an anteroom, just off the portrait corridor. He is taking too long with our orange aid. Rupert threatens again to send him back. Yes, to the homeless child streets, the big city gutters, to the workhouse with all its squalor and misery, or even worse, back to Tom. Tom was a 19th century Colonel Tom Parker type, another of those managers of entertainers. Yeah, the 1880s freak show tour, headlined by Joseph then. And yes, of course, dear listeners, he never made a dime, but Tom cashed in. So now Joseph is the club-footed club butler. Rupert returns from the anteroom, and we hear Joseph shuffle off with his drumstick foot, his precariously hanging head, to tend to the trays and the dumbwaiter for upstairs, and to fetch our orange drink. Rupert tells us with a gloat and a ha-ha how 1975 was another banner year for the club membership drive. Now arriving in the portico, a skinny, strung-out shock treatment young man. His dead battery eyes gaze down the corridor at the tray of delight and that needle. He quickly signs with the quill and wisps over, past his own portrait that is now coloring in, and he takes a hypo from the tray. He was an innovative and influential prog rocker, inventing bass riffs and overdrive techniques that became standard in that genre. Yes, now here in Club Time 1975, another member, Gary Thane, of the hugely influential band Uriah Heep, he joins the member role. Gary's another victim, like Leslie Harvey, who we saw join last week here. He was another victim of the raw power of electric rock, getting a nasty shock on stage one unlucky gig night. So bad of a brain overload short circuit that he couldn't play bass anymore. Physical pain, the pain of not making music, the needle the only respite. Yes, Uriah Heep, kind of a real-life Spinal Tap, and great musicians, portrait in color. Gary Thane, he climbs the spiral staircase. Louis Chavan begins to accompany the prog rock groove bass notes on his dirge piano in the Skiro's lounge, here at the cottage, here at the club, as the needle discreetly disappears from Gary Thane's hand, and he circles the spiral staircase to oblivion.

0: Ah, yes, we hear a pounding on the cottage door, a forlorn cry to be admitted into this exclusive club. It's Dave.
1: Out the door, it's Dave!
2: Who?
1: Dave, D-A-V-E, will you open up the goddamn door? Yeah, Dave!
2: Dave?
1: Right, man, Dave, now will you open up the door?
0: Joseph hobbles to the door and opens it. At that, another member rushes in. He tosses Joseph aside, like a cheap and caramel sticky carny prize rag doll. He storms to the delight tray, and he grabs a flagon of Jack, and he begins to guzzle. Rupert stands firm and insists that he sign the registry book first. Club rules, what? Oh, it's Dave, all right. Dave Alexander, a guitarist who ushered in punk rock 10 years before the term was coined. The melder and the segue of the psychedelic guitar to punk stylings, representing the anarchical side of rock very well. Dave was too wild even for Iggy Pop. He was fired from the band for too much boozing. The band he'd started with Iggy, the Great Stooges, writing those songs with Iggy Pop in that amazing Detroit garage rock scene that we've explored here at Rec Room for Rock. Yeah, ones like this great proto-punk number from 1969, Yeah, I Want to Be Your Dog. Here's psychedelia meeting and birthing punk on Dave Alexander's guitar. Dave's here. Dave's not here. Bottle in hand. Ah, yeah, the drug you chug. The green fairy. Dave takes the quill and he signs into the club. And he goes up the staircase to that spiral turn.

Oh, yeah. Yeah, Joseph arrives with our orange drink, shaking, but this time no spilling. Rupert eyes him with judgmental glare and with the regard of a bad smell. We recoil as Joseph serves us laboriously with pustulule tremble hand. And now a malodorous scent. The oranges to make the drink, they were squeezed from stale oranges. The pungent, sickly sweet odor fills the room.

The limo's arriving up the driveway outside. Its weird cacophony horn blaring again. This time with a slight audio lean to the Caribbean in the playlist, among the ear-nerving jumble of genre. Another mysterious car crash in 1980. It's the great Jacob Miller. They of the Jamaican establishment. They had to get rid of Jacob. He was too smart, too rebellious, and too radical. Yet always a peaceful Rasta, who frequently left the stage to break up fights at his own gigs. Joseph brings him an Italo spliff on a silver tray. He lights it, and now Jacob must climb that Jacob's ladder, the club staircase. Luis plays a reggae dirge on the offbeat, as Jacob Miller, forward ever and backward never, he goes skanking and chanting, up there, up above.

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The top ranking son, Jacob Miller.

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Our host displeased we have not partaken of it. The limo drops someone off outside, and she walks alone in the pitch dark. Sudden quiet. The limo horn stops its grating blare. We hear her lonely footsteps in that strange quiet outside. And faster her footfalls grow, a panic rhythm, barely breaking the deep silence. Outside a window of the Skiro's lounge, a failing city streetlight, appearing incongruous out there, out here, in this way out there place, here at the cottage. In the strange streetlight, it flickers, then fading, fading. Only the marble gargoyles that sit sinister and stoic above the gables of the club, only they are witness to the horror that unfolds below them. And the club admits another female member, Mia Zapata of the Gits, beaten and raped and strangled on a late-night Seattle street in 1993. She was unidentified for a while, until the morgue doc, he was a big fan, and he recognized her. And by then, she had that second skin, the one she wears up those stairs. In her blank portrait, it now displays Mia's colors, as she looked vibrant on that punk stage. But here at the club, she wears her second skin.

0: skin. Something I can't break out of. Rupert, oblivious to the horror that happened outside, he's anxious to recite more of his poetry. Three that I love, the night, the woods, and you, as he eyes us wistfully and with bad intent. He tells us, with twinkle in those most handsome man in England eyes, how that line got even those man-hating suffragettes of the time into his bed, and the famous mountain climbers, the actresses, the authors, the ruling class scions. We hear Luis cackling begrudgingly above the piano keys, twinkling a malevolent tune that clashes with Rupert's reciting. Rupert scowls at him. The pages of the registry again moving through time. It's 1994. Appearing at the back door, a shaggy, strung-out, yet intelligent-looking blonde dude, and he now works in the club greenhouse. Rupert is clearly miffed to see this servant, this help, coming into the club through the members-only back door, a secret vestibule that appears like a backstage door. He barks to him in a clipped, stiff upper lip tone. To get back down there to the greenhouse, he must earn his membership now. You know the price, Mr. Cobain. The youth walks away, dazed, a bleak spirit of ennui. And from an umbrella stand in the back door alcove, he takes out a shotgun. Rupert grins and goes behind the mirror. He returns once again in crisp new officer's uniform with riding crop. He stands at salute, serious, patriotic, dedicated. Ah, my dear friends, you have met the members. More will be coming shortly. Here to our exclusive club. Here where we greet the dead. He asks this time to no one in particular, is there honey still for tea? And then he recites.
1: These hearts were woven of human joys and cares, washed marvelously with sorrow, swift to mirth. The years had given them kindness, dawn was theirs, and sunset and the colours of the earth. These had seen movement and heard music, known slumber and waking, loved, gone proudly friended, felt the quick stir of wonder, sat alone, touched flowers and furs and cheeks. All this is ended. There are waters blown by changing winds to laughter and lit by the rich skies all day. And after, frost with a gesture stays the waves that dance and wandering loveliness. He leaves a white unbroken glory, a gathered radiance, a width, a shining peace under the night.
0: Yes, Rupert, darling poet of the jingoists and the military capitalists. His words are bravely spoken, clarion call to war, for king and country, rousing forth all those bold young men to kill and die for ruling class profit. His powerful words, a major reason why, for the first 2 years, they didn't even have to use the draft in World War I. All volunteered for that no-man's-land danse macabre. Why, even his dear brother William marched forth with a valiant cheer to Flanders Fields, reciting Rupert's nationalist words. And he lasted 19 days in the meat grinder. Yes, in that march of folly, all were welcome. Come as you are. And we hear an awful sound from behind the cottage, coming from the greenhouse.

Yet come as you are, here, to the club. A headless figure in a ratty old green sweater, ripped jeans, torn shoes. He staggers up from the greenhouse and through the secret back vestibule. Yes, come as you are. And Rupert shakes his bloody hand and guides him past his own portrait to the registry and up the spiral stairs.

Yeah, gun in the greenhouse. Rupert joined the army upon the outbreak of World War I. And as I said, dear listeners, in that time, they did not draft soldiers yet. All went as volunteers in the first 2 years of World War I. But Rupert, even for all his war-praising rhetoric, the words that inspired his youthful countrymen, recited by them in the foxholes and trenches. For all that, the Christian God they were all fighting for had not seen fit to give him the honor, that sacred opportunity to march through the mud blood and run towards the machine guns himself. No, he went another route here to the club, dear listeners. And his, Rupert's own passing into the club, it was covered up by the authorities then, people like old Winnie Churchill. They could not actually reveal the pedestrian, mundane, and rather petty way that he went. How could it be explained about a hero dying that way? What of those swooning ladies, organized to shame young male war shirkers back on the home front? How would they react to what really happened to Rupert? And perhaps, disastrously, his call to war words would not be received as well by those dashing young English men who were eager to emulate Rupert's written bravery. Yes, dear listeners, when he passed away in his still crisp, clean officer's uniform in 1915 on Skiros Island in Greece, the War Department simply lied and blamed it on sunstroke. Here's a Fleetwood Mac number, an early Fleetwood Mac number, and the lyrics were written by Rupert himself, "When We Are Dust, When We Are Dust."

Oh yeah, music by Fleetwood Mac, lyrics by Rupert Dust. And Rupert stands before us, handsome, youthful, and beautiful. Since we didn't touch our stale orange juice, Joseph, upon instruction, brings us more acidic lemonade, which we decline this time. Rupert eyes him scornfully. Oh, Joseph, you really are such an ugly brute. No wonder our guests won't partake. It's because you're so bloody well revolting. It sickens me to even look at the sight of you. Why I even allow you to stay here, I don't know. And now a stale lemon-orange odor, it wafts in our nostrils, off-putting, making us woozy, like too much carny food, like too much lemony floor cleaner fume. Joseph merely grins at Rupert's vitriol. In a proud way, his wan smile peeking out from amongst the pustules in his malformed face, his head that hangs at strange angle. For he knows that he was the very first member of this exclusive club in 1890, after the gutter and the workhouses, after the taunts and the jeers and the rotten vegetables thrown, a freak show proto-rock star on grueling tour for the benefit of the gawkers and of the cruel-minded types. All the time keeping his pride, his spirit, and his humanity. Yes, Joseph. Joseph Merrick, the Elephant Man. Rupert glows in his youthful beauty, preening in the full-length mirror. One last time he invites us to skinny dip. Yes, his libido. He asks once more of, well, someone. Is there honey still for tea? Yes, a mosquito, my libido. Joseph looks at Rupert and smiles sardonically, knowingly. For this happens every single night here at the club. And suddenly we hear...

A B-movie sized insect. A flying 50s drive-in swamp skeeter. With giant furry steel-sharp proboscis and beating transparent wings. It comes in an open window from the vast swamp around us. It flies at Rupert with a macabre buzzsaw sound. Hairy insect legs, they grasp his Adonis face. And with skeeto needle, it drills a venom into his handsome forehead, the crown of his visage. And then it buzzes off out that window, back to the fetid swamp, the libido mosquito. Rupert, stunned and dazed, he looks in the full-length mirror in horror, and then at Joseph, and then at us. Quick-growing pustules now ravaging his face. Crusts and black boils and craters erupting in ooze. And it's Joseph's turn to cackle now.

Ah, yeah, that mosquito. For indeed it was not the glorious machine guns, the enemy artillery shells, that brought Rupert down. No defending the empire with one's life. No dying in fire and fervor. No being brought down gloriously and gallantly by man's belligerent invention. No, precious listeners, it was merely a mosquito bite that became infected that brought him here to the club in 1915. And as the septic blood flowed in his veins, he himself developed those same facial pustules as Joseph Merrick has, all over his once handsomest man in England visage. Rupert sees himself in the mirror and shrieks, his face now covered in black septic poison boiled buboes, his once beautiful mouth that orated to the lounge lizards and the eager servicemen, that whispered poetry on the pillow into the ears of the debutantes and the suffragettes, the mountain climbers and the athletes, the society ladies and gents. Yes, that once seductive mouth, now frozen in sardonic rigueur. The mighty yet dainty hand that wrote the words of valor in penny print to the masses, now twisted and blackened, eruptions oozing out his finger. This blue-eyed Adonis Rupert, now those same bedroom blue eyes crusting over and shutting with viscous yellow honey liquid dripping. He gazes through the honey yellow at that mirror in horror. He screams mournfully, and he and Joseph, standing in the mirror, they look the same. Louis Chavon, a slight grin appearing, growing to a cackle, still hateful, but briefly content now, just to watch Rupert's agonies. Here, in the Skiro's lounge, he plays Rupert a final, yet nightly dirge. He pounds the keys. We hear that mosquito again. It's somewhere in the Skiro's lounge, as Luis and Joseph laugh.

Oh, this is all too much for us, dear listeners. It's time to get out of here. Out of this eerie place. This Skiro's Lounge. Out of this strange club. A week was a week too long. We bolt for the door. In the lobby, the portraits all light up. We see now all the portraits. Rupert and Joseph and Luis. Their portraits are there too now. The first three on the member roll wall. All in full color. All as they were then. And all laughing maniacally at us in their one-dimensional world. As weird lights flash, strange psychedelic noises come from upstairs. The freak show and creep clown posters

wailing, Joseph's cackle, Louise pounding of the keys, its spin in our heads, dizzying. We run together outside to the marble steps. We notice the number on the cottage is clear and visible under that pale amber gaslight. It says 27. We jump onto the Requiem magic carpet and ride down the red gravel driveway. Suddenly, behind us, at the arch of the driveway, is the garage. And the limo, it bolts from the garage, belting out its unnerving cacophony of semi-snippet music from that strange psychedelic-colored horn. And now, pursuing us. At the turn from the cottage entrance road, the address sign, 27. We see a gaunt and lanky lass walk staggering, forlorn, at the side of the road. She's on her way to join the club. It's Amy Winehouse in her FM pumps, the latest member of the club. We want to warn her. We want to tell her to turn around. But she walks with one purpose, glazed, blurry-eyed, and beyond us, beyond our care. And down that blood-red gravel road. The limo will be back to pick her up in any case. Yeah, Amy, on the path to the club, in her pumps.

Down that lonesome road we ride our carpet, fast as the carpet can fly on this lost highway. Through the

barren and forlorn gray landscape, just ahead, just slightly ahead, of the limo, gaining on us now, closer. But finally the crossroads just ahead, and where it was barren on our arrival last week, it is now on a clearly signed Route 27. A large interstate highway-sized sign flashes. Route 27. Route 27. A clear marker now for those still to come. And we reach the crossroads just in time. We spin and spin on that cheap carny ride turntable intersection into a vortex. And the carpet is flung up and away from this strange place, this strange crossroads. The limo fading in the inkiness, and its strange sounds dissipate, until all we see is the psychedelic horn, the rainbow pinwheel spinning, flickering, then fading away to oblivion. We go up into the air, into night sky. Stars and moon and city lights appear, made for you and me. And after all, it's been a week at the club, and now we're safe, so it's time to go home. Thank you again, Milan, a.k.a. Dr. Fibes, for your suggestion for the show. And my heartfelt thanks to all of you, most precious of all listeners, for listening to the Requiem for Rock 27 Club two-part edition. 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Have a peaceful week. Good night.

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2: 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And this is Larry Larson from the Jazz Room on King Street North in Uptown Waterloo. 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

0: Yes, yes, yes. Welcome to another edition of the AAA Show. We are live on CKMS 102.7 Radio Waterloo. It's a pleasure to bring the show to you every Friday, 7 p.m. to 8 p.m. on this amazing dial. Well, tonight we are going to be, just like I did last week, we're going to be extending it. And when I mean extending it, we're talking about tribute to the amazing, angelic, amazing friend of mine. Her name is Miriam Muritala. And we lost Miriam just a few weeks ago, and it's been painful and it's been hurting, but you know, we have to celebrate the life and what she did right here in the life of a lot of us. And so on the show tonight, we are joining live to the tribute and the memorial event in honor of Miriam Muritala. So I'm joining in live, and I'm having Emmanuel, who's going to be helping me coordinate the tributes that will be coming in from the event itself. And this is the only show that has exclusive access to doing that tonight, and we're just celebrating the life of Miriam. I'm not sure if I have Emmanuel in the studio with me already. Emmanuel, are you there? Give me a moment. Let me get Emmanuel. Yes, Emmanuel, are you there? Hello, Emmanuel, are you there?
1: Yes, we're here.
0: Oh, okay. So I have BB on this. I'm guessing I'm having BB with me on the studio. All right. Hi, BB. How you doing?
1: And we have a guest.
0: Oh.
1: Mr. Ross. Should I put on my video?
0: And you could. That's fine. You could if you want to.
1: Okay.
0: All right. How are you doing, BB? It's good to see you.
1: So is this our only audio? I think
0: someone. Yes. So, BB, we are live on radio right now. So, how are you doing, BB? Are you there? Okay. Are you ready? I think we might have to put off the video, BB, because of the. Yes, okay. That's better. That's
1: right.
0: Much better.
1: All right. All right, is this great. Better? Can you hear
0: this
1: me better?
0: This is better. Yes, much better now. So we are live. And first of all, tell us, BB, say hello to everyone listening live on radio. Say hello to them. I know you're coordinating for the event itself. So just quickly want to say, you want to say something about the life of Miriam and the fact that we are doing this. I mean, it's a painful thing that we're having to do at this moment. Tell me.
1: All right. Well, good evening, everyone. Thanks for joining us this evening. It's a solemn moment, solemn event that we're at, celebrating the life of the wonderful Miriam Muritala, whose sudden demise has been absolutely shocking to everyone who has heard it, everyone in the Nigerian community and beyond,
0: in fact,
1: the
0: in
1: diaspora,
0: Canada,
1: even across countries,
0: yes.
1: Across nations, actually, yes. Because her impact was felt by so many, and having the fact that she's gone, that she's no longer with us, is still something that so many of us are, battling with absorbing.
0: Yeah.
1: However, 100%. It is what it is, and we're trying our best to come to terms with it.
0: Yes.
1: And so this evening is a celebration of Miriam Muritala, her life, her legacy, the impact that she's made. I am in the studio live at the location with Tolu Onas. And we have a guest here with us, Mr. Warren Salmon, who is somebody who knew Miriam personally and who has engaged with her through his business and so many other factors. So I will hand over to Warren to say a few brief words about Miriam. Over to you, Warren.
2: Oh, thank you.
0: Hi, Warren. How you doing?
2: So, yes, I've met. Good, thanks. How are you?
0: Not bad. It's an unfortunate situation, but, we have to celebrate her life.
2: Yes, definitely, yes. I didn't know Miriam that well. I met her through First Fridays, which is a networking event for Black entrepreneurs and professionals.
0: Okay.
2: And she came and presented a number of years back. But when I first met her, you know, she had such a bright light. You know, she just stands yeah, out so much, you know.
0: Yeah.
2: And, you know, she was like a superstar, you know.
0: You can
2: see
0: that.
2: And she's just doing great work, you know, and I was very, very honored to meet her, very, you know, impressed. She was so bright and, you know, just warm and just so helpful and, you know, looking to serve people in the best way that she could.
0: Yeah.
2: And, you know, so she's going to be very missed. I had actually saw her just a bit over a month ago at a boat cruise, a fundraising boat cruise for MPP David Smith.
0: Oh, okay.
2: But she seemed a bit off. But, you know, just, you know, it's just, I was so shocked to hear that
0: she had passed.
2: You know, yeah. I couldn't believe it.
0: Warren, if you could, if you could talk to Miriam now, what would you say to her?
2: I would thank her for, you know, being the person that she was, for serving and for being such a bright light, and for her, you know, work that she did.
0: Yeah.
2: And, you know, it really was very impactful to so many people. And just, you know, thank her for leaving a legacy and for being herself.
0: Yes. Thank you so much, Warren. Really, really appreciate you for this. Really
2: appreciate
0: it. You're welcome. Thank you. Yes. Thank you, Warren. We're still live on CKMS 102.7 Radio Waterloo. And it is the night where we are celebrating and giving the honor to the life of Miriam Muritala, who we lost recently in the Nigerian community, in the Ontario community, in Canada as a nation. And a bright light. As we can't say snuffed out, because the work she's done keeps speaking and keeps shining, and the light she's radiated is shining in the hearts of many today and forever. So, BB, are you still there with me? Hello, BB.
1: Yes, I'm right here.
0: Yes.
1: We have somebody else who's just joined us who has a few words to say, about Miriam. And I'll allow him introduce himself.
0: Okay.
1: And then you can pick it up from there to ask him whatever you have to ask.
0: Okay, fantastic.
3: Hi, my name is Tunde Omotoye.
0: Tunde Omotoye, is that what you said? Hello?
3: Yes. Tunde Omotoye.
0: Yes.
3: Tunde. Also known as Tunde Tash Online.
0: Oh, okay. Also known as Tunde what? Tash Online, is that what you said?
3: Tunde Tash.
0: Oh, yes. Tunde Tash. Yes, Tunde Tash. Oh, hey, hi. How you doing, man?
3: Yeah, it is. I'm good. How are you?
0: I'm all right. I'm good. It's good to hear you, man. Even though it's under such circumstances,
3: thank
0: brother.
3: You. I know. It's a sad day. You know, it's a sad period. It's still unbelievable.
0: Yeah.
3: But you know, we're here to celebrate the life of, as I fondly call her, I always call her Madame Miriam, right? Regardless of the age, but it was the way she carried herself. It was what she really represented.
0: Yes.
3: Right. And she was the Madame to me.
0: Yes.
3: Because again, she took us to rooms where we didn't think we could get into. Right. I was just telling somebody today, my first award in Canada, my first physical award was ushered by Madame Miriam, you know, through the Nigerian network community.
0: Wow.
3: And also the first place I ever spoke, I've spoken in a lot of places, but the first place I ever got an opportunity to stand on stage, she invited me for her event. It was immediately after COVID. I can never forget.
0: Wow.
3: Right. She's opened a lot of doors for us, for myself, younger folks like myself, newcomers within the country.
0: Yeah.
3: Right. And that's why I said, no matter how much I tell my story, she will always be a part of it, right? Because she gave me that platform to be able to believe in myself and think, you know what, I can go further beyond this.
0: Yes.
3: And I'm thankful for the life she's lived, and it's so sad. Yeah. And I was telling somebody, when I got a call last week Monday, I hung up on the person who called me. I said, don't joke with me with something like this, right? But then again, I celebrate her, you know, we all celebrate her, and we're thankful for what she's done within the community.
0: Yeah.
3: Super thankful. Yeah.
0: Thanks a lot, Tunde. Thanks a lot. If you were if you had a chance to speak with her one more time, what would you say to her?
3: I would tell her it's not your time to go. There's still a lot of work to be done, honestly.
0: Yeah.
3: That's what I would tell her. There's still a lot of work to be done, because now she's left the work. Who's going to do it, right?
0: I tell you.
3: Like, who's going to carry that mantle that she always carries passionately?
0: Yes.
3: Right? Like, passionately, honestly. Yes. I'm always happy when I see her. The last NeedCom event, I didn't think I could make it, but I said, hey, Madam Miriam, what's happening? She said, hey, come, what are you doing at home? Come to the event, right? So yeah, if I had one more thing I could tell her, it would be, it's not yet time. There's still a lot of work to be done.
0: Yes.
3: And we hope we could still be here to do more.
0: Yes.
3: Yeah.
0: Thank you very much, Tunde. Thank you. That's Tunde Tash.
3: No problem.
0: Thank you so much.
3: Thank you so much.
0: Okay, so we are still live here in the studios, and live here in the studios in CKMS 102.7 Radio Waterloo, and live in the studios at the event, the memorial and tribute to Miriam Muritala. And I have Bibi and Tolu on ground at the event venue right there, helping me coordinate those who are giving tribute live on radio. Who else do we have, Bibi?
1: All right, I'm going to hand over to Tolu before we introduce the next person who's here.
0: Okay,
1: just,
0: fantastic.
1: Just for Tolu Onasanya to say a few words, and then she will introduce the next person who's joined us in the studio. Hold on for Tolu.
0: So, Tolu, give me a second. Let me do this.
1: Hello.
0: Hi, Tolu. Give me 1 second. Let me do this. Give me 1 second.
4: Recording in progress.
0: Yes, Tolu. My apologies. Yes. Are you there? Tolu? Tolu, are you there?
5: Yeah, I'm here.
0: Yes.
5: I'm here.
0: Hi.
5: I am Alex of AAA. Thank you for taking out time to do this. You know, I've been here since about 5:30. I've had a lot of people coming, just pouring out their hearts about Miriam, what she stood for, how she's impacted their businesses. Yeah. And one thing that is actually... the one thread that everyone kept, you know, anchoring and that they kept talking about is the fact that she opened doors for them. She opened one door, the other, lifted them up or made them believe in themselves.
0: Yes.
5: And as the last person said, it's a huge void, and it's just but we're here to celebrate her life, I know, and the impact that she's made. And, you know, it's a privilege to have known her, and not just as someone in the community, but someone that, you know, can actually call a friend. But I have here with me a very lovely lady. I'm going to pass on the phone to her and let her kind of introduce herself.
0: Okay.
5: Hello.
0: Hello. Oh, hi. Okay. Yes, I'm still here.
6: Hello.
0: Hello. Good evening. What's your name? Good evening.
6: Good evening.
0: Yes.
6: Okay.
0: Good evening.
6: So, hi again. My name is Mudube Yusuf Salau, popularly known as My Studio. To own a fashion brand here.
0: Oh, okay.
6: Yes. My Studio, MYS Studio.
0: MYS.
6: And previously it was MYS, MYS Trends. When Miriam got involved with me, it was MYS Trends. Yes, and this is a business I've started since 2016, but then I think I met Miriam around 2019, 2020.
0: Okay.
6: You know, I can't even remember exactly how we met, but we met because normally I would maybe if there's an event where I bring my dresses to to sell or to advertise, right? Okay. So along the line we met, and she was so fond of what I, you know, of my work.
0: Your work,
6: because I create all these beautiful dresses with embellishments. So she was fond of it, and she kept raving about it, you know, trying to tell me what can be done in the community. And I'm just like, okay. You know, she gave me that... what should I call it?
5: Confidence.
6: That confidence, like, okay, I think I could do a whole lot
0: that
6: more.
0: Belief.
6: Like, all right, like the kind of events that I can come to, how I can showcase my stuff.
0: Mm.
6: Well, I mean, she spoke a lot about me to a lot of people. I got to get a lot of clients from her.
0: Mm.
6: As a matter of fact, she did a brand spotlight.
0: Oh,
6: that's
0: wow.
6: something she normally did
0: on
6: back then.
0: Page.
6: I'm not even sure if she still does it. Yeah, she does brand spotlight. And I happened to be one of the first few people she started the brand spotlight with.
0: Yeah.
6: So that gave me an audience. So through Miriam, I got an audience and a lot of clients. As a matter of fact, I took a break from this business for like 4 years. I didn't even realize... It's been 4 years.
0: Mm.
6: I just started the business back again I turned it into MYS Studio, my studio. I started back this year.
0: Okay.
6: And it's so funny, and this is how it hit me. I contacted Miriam just 2 weeks before her passing. I wasn't even here. I was in Nigeria while I was, because I make all my ready-to-wear outfit from Nigeria. So I called her up that I think it's about time we do another brand spotlight because I'm back into MYS Studio. She was so excited. Like, I could feel her energy. Like, she was so excited. Like, you know, she was even wondering, why did I stop in the first place? Do I know what could have happened over the course of 4 years? Yeah. And now, you know, but anyway, we are going to bring it back as usual. You know, we spoke about 30 minutes. She was even telling me, giving me an update about her life, how Canada journey has been, because I met her at the time when she newly started, and how she quit her job to take Canada, you know, as a full-time job. And I'm like, okay, it must be really good. If it wasn't good, if you're not doing good, I see you. Yeah. I watch you. I see how you impact people. I see you with the mayor all the time. Yeah. You're doing something fantastic. I, you know, I gave her the accolade. And I was so happy I was able to tell her that. That was our last conversation. Yeah. Right. And so we planned to schedule another brand spotlight. And she, you know, said she was going to reach out to me. And I was waiting on that until the day she passed. And the day she passed, there was a video a popular makeup artist did, Tamzi, on Instagram. Mm. And she commented on that post. And I commented right after her.
0: Yeah.
6: That was it was really 19 hours. And I commented after her. Yeah. Maybe like an hour. I didn't mind. No, she commented 19 hours. I did 20 hours. Mm. And the next morning, I was posting, as I usually do, I post my fashion brand daily. I was busy posting on WhatsApp. I do it on WhatsApp before I go on Instagram.
0: Yeah.
6: I posted it. And the moment I went on Instagram to post one of my videos, then and my algorithm just, you know, flashed by and I saw Miriam rest in peace. Yeah. I was shocked. I said, no, people have started their stupid prank. I literally screenshot that picture.
0: Yeah.
6: Went back on WhatsApp and I posted it for people to tell me this is fake news.
0: Yeah.
6: And I got several messages that it was real. It was real. I dropped dead.
0: Yeah.
6: Miriam is such a selfless person. She's full of life. Even as of the time I spoke to her last, she was full of life. I was asking myself a question. This could have been me.
0: Yeah.
6: She posted last night. I posted. It could have been me, like, rest in peace. It could have been anybody.
0: Yeah.
6: It really hit me hard. I went cold.
0: Yes.
6: I went cold. And it's just life telling me that this life is too short.
0: Mm.
6: It could be anybody. But I don't know why, Miriam. We cannot question that because she is such a lovable person and she impacted a lot of people and she will be dearly missed.
0: Yes.
6: Rest in peace, Miriam. We love you, but God love you the most.
0: Thank you so very much. Thank you very much for that one. Appreciate
6: thank
0: it.
6: Thank you.
0: Thank you. Thank you. Thank you. Thank you. Okay, so we're still live on CKMS 102.7.
7: So we have
0: we have next to you.
7: We have Uche Okogo from NNC here as well.
0: Okay.
7: And I'm going to be passing on the phone to Uche as well to say one or two things. So just bear with me, pass on to Uche. Okay.
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0: Hello, are you there? Okay, so I will wait for Uche Okogo to join us. Let's play some more music, and then we wait for Uche Okogo to join us on air.
9: Can you hear me? I'm here.
0: Oh, you're there. Oh, okay. I was waiting for you. How are you doing, Uche?
9: I'm good.
0: The network is a bit.
9: How are you doing?
0: Very, very well. As well as I can be. We're trying to, at least, we're grateful to God. That's what I can say. It's not the most wonderful of conversations to be having, but it has to be done anyway. So I know it's tough for you, because I know you guys worked very, very closely together. You were like her five and six. Before I say one thing, Uche is with Miriam. Miriam's with Uche. Uche is saying Miriam's telling me she asked Uche. So I know this must be very, very tough for you, Uche. Hello?
9: So one of the greatest shocks I received after I heard the news and I was processing was when my own wife actually began to check on me.
0: Mm.
9: I didn't think much about it at first, but she would call or she would just walk into where I am to ask, how are you doing? Are you okay?
0: Mm.
9: And I'm like, I don't understand. Even you were close to Miriam. You were also kind of grieving, right? Why are you checking up on me differently? That was when it dawned on me that apparently we were really very close and I really never thought about it. And by the time I began to think about our friendship over the last 7 years, it dawned on me that Miriam and I would communicate almost every day for the last 7 years.
0: Yeah.
9: If it wasn't chat, it was calls, it was visits, it was being at this together,
0: it
9: was planning something.
0: Yeah.
9: From the very first day she called me, that call lasted almost an hour.
0: Oh, okay. So I lost the connection right there. I'm still hoping that the connection comes back in. We lost connection briefly. Hopefully, we get that connection back again. In the meantime, I'm just going to play some more music. And hopefully...
4: Recording stopped.
0: And hopefully, Uche is able to join me live in the studio again. It's a tough time, really. And we're really trying to deal with this loss, and more importantly, we are celebrating our life at the same time, because it's not easy, but then we have to, we don't have a choice. She lived a life that she was a door opener. I think that was the key thing to describing her. She was a door opener. She opened doors for a lot of people. She opened doors for even for me. And so it's sad that we have to be saying this, but it's the reality on ground. So we love you, Miriam, and then we appreciate you, and we appreciate everything you've done. And in fact, this song by Pauly Dyro helps me kind of give an idea, not from a romantic sense, but from an impactful sense of Miriam's impact in the lives of many of us. It's titled Angel of My Life. Miriam, we believe you were our angel, and you're still our angel, as you are there in heaven, you're still our angel, and you're looking down on us and still impacting our lives. Thank you, Miriam.

0: Yes, yes, yes. So we are still live, and we still have, we're still live in the studio on CKMS 102.7 Radio Waterloo. This is still the AAA show. My name is Alex Adiadifemi, and I was talking earlier to Uche Okugobot, who is live at the event center where the memorial and the tribute to Miriam Muritala is going on. And I have Bibi as well as Tolu helping me out with tributes from there. But I have Uche Okugo, who is the president of Network of Nigerians in Canada, as well as I think one of the regional presidents and leaders of the Rotary Club as well, and a deep friend, more importantly, a deep, very close friend of Miriam Muritala. So, yes, Uche, are you still there? Uche, are you still
1: there?
0: AAA. Yes, yes, yes. We are live on air. You're live on air. You're live on air. Can you hear me? Can you hear me now?
1: I can't hear you.
0: You still can't hear me? Okay. So let me sort this out. Give me a second.

0: All right, so yes, we can hear you. I can hear you guys now, so I think it's better.
1: Can you hear him still?
0: Yes, can you hear me now?
1: He's saying something, but I can't.
0: Oh, you still can't hear me.
1: We can't hear you. In case you can hear us, AAA.
0: Okay, so give me a moment. Let me try and fix this. So apparently, can you hear me better now?
1: Just can't hear
0: him. Can you hear me better now? Can you hear me now?
2: Yes.
1: We can hear you now.
0: Okay, good. So my apologies about that. I guess the technical difficulties on my part. You were telling us about how, you were telling us earlier about how you guys were so close. You talked to each other almost every day for the past 7 years.
1: Yes, yes. I'll just you know, give like a summary for 1 minute.
0: After that
1: last meeting, we also chatted this Sunday, you know, before that day, and in that chat we also were supposed to be in an event together. She said she may not be able to make it, but then she said, oh, you know, her husband could bring her over. We just chatted until about maybe say 5-6 p.m. And that was it. She didn't come to the event, but of course I assumed that she needed rest and all that. And
0: yeah,
1: the next day I was in the office on Monday morning when I was informed about her passing. I did not believe it, especially because we were just, you know,
0: yesterday
1: we just saw each other over the weekend. I had to go see for myself, and I don't know, you know, there's a lot, you understand? But like I said, we should look at the life she lived, which was a life well lived, what she's left behind, and what we can pick from what she left behind and make our lives better here, more impactful. And of course, that could very easily make us immortalize her name as well.
0: Yes.
1: So it's now up to us to pick up, not just from where she stopped, but using what she left behind to run with.
0: Yeah.
1: In our own pursuit, because it's irreplaceable as far as I'm concerned.
0: Yeah,
1: I miss my friends so much, that's for sure. And I find myself asking myself sometimes what I'm going to do, because, you know, I don't know if you guys know this, she was a lot to me. You know, we just worked together. I really don't know what to say. I just want to be emotional.
0: So if I were to ask you, if you get a chance to say something to Miriam right now, what would you say to her?
1: I would practically be questioning her, why did she leave? I mean, sometimes it could be selfish, but I feel cheated.
0: Yeah.
1: Right? Like, there's a lot we...
0: Me, you are in the same boat, brother. Me and you are in the same boat.
1: Why? Why did she... Like, why?
0: Yeah.
1: It's not fair.
0: Yeah.
1: Right? Because...
0: Yeah.
1: There's a lot of things that we needed to do. It would take both of us to do it.
0: Yeah.
1: It's just how we operate. It would take both of us to do it. And... now she's not there, I find myself wondering, how am I going to do these things? Like, you know, so that's, I'm going to ask her, why did you just leave like this? Like, why did you, why? Right? I really don't know what to do. I'm not going to lie about that. It's going to take a lot to begin to replan. I have to look for somebody that will be, I don't know, you know, come close to, I don't know how to describe it, but it's,
0: but I understand to an extent what you mean by that, my brother. I understand to an extent, because the same question I've been asking myself is, why did she have to go? I mean, we just knew each other the past 6 months, and then, but the things we have had conversations about, what we're going to do for next year, it was, I mean, I don't want to talk. I'm just going to keep it quiet and just
1: thank you so much, AAA, for the opportunity.
0: Thank you, brother.
1: May she continue to rest in peace. And let's all just play our path and make the best out of it.
0: Yes,
1: thank you very much.
0: Thank you so much, Uche. Thank you for coming and doing this. Thank you so much. All right, so even though we had a bit of technical difficulties that wanted to stop us, we could not be stopped, thanks to the support and the help of the team back there at the venue of Miriam Muritala's Memorial and Tribute Night. And I have Bibi, I have Tolu, I have Emmanuel, all, and a lot of other people in the background there, making sure that you can hear their tribute live here on CKMS 102.7 Radio Waterloo, which is the home of the AAA show. Tolu, are you still there? Who else do I have? I can take two more people.
3: Okay, yes, I'm here, and Tolu is here.
0: All right, so Bibi,
3: we're just joined
0: you.
3: By the wonderful Faith. Pardon? Faith Olora Toba.
0: Yes.
3: And so I'm going to hand over to Faith Ivory Lux Travels.
4: Yes.
3: And so that you can have a quick word with her, of course, on Miriam's life and legacy, and the impact that Miriam's life has had on Faith and what they've done together. So hold on for Faith.
2: Hello.
0: Hello, Faith. How you doing?
2: I'm doing good.
0: It's good to hear your voice again. Yes, I know, Faith.
2: Yeah.
0: How you doing?
2: Yeah.
0: Faithy. So you were a good friend of Miriam, I presume?
2: Yes. We were very, very close. She started as a mentor and advisor, you know, advising me on business, things. But actually, the very first time I spoke to her, I was not even in the entrepreneurship space.
0: Are you serious? How many years ago was that?
2: That was 5 years ago.
0: The first
2: time we spoke was 2021.
0: You were not even in the entrepreneurial space.
2: She was the first edition of the Entrepreneurial Awards.
0: Oh, my goodness.
2: And she was talking about the vision, you know, what she wanted to do for them. And I was so impressed. We spoke for 2 hours, 33 minutes for the very first time.
0: Wow. She does that. She just calls you and it's like an hour and a half, 2 hours call.
2: Yes, that's how Miriam is. She might be very busy, but when she's present, she's present.
0: Yes.
2: You know, when she's available.
0: I don't know how she was able to do that, though.
2: Undivided attention. She was just amazing. I can't even believe we're talking in past tense, but it is what it is.
0: So you were not in the entrepreneurial space.
2: So we became very close. Yes. Yeah. Since then, you know, she would always invite me for all our events, you know, other people's events, important events to meet people. And sometimes we just talk generally about our plans. I spoke to her 2 days before her death. She was planning, you know, talking about the next things, even for next year. Yeah. That's who Miriam was, you know. So it's a rude shock. It's still a rude shock. But we surrender to God's will. What can we do?
0: Thank you very much, Faith. If you were to say anything to Miriam right now, what would you say to her?
2: I would tell her that this was not the plan.
0: Mm.
2: You know, I would tell her that she left too soon. There's still so much work that she wanted to get done.
0: Yeah.
2: You know, so even, you know, she herself knew that she left too soon. However, I would also tell her thank you, you know, for the legacy, for the work that she has done for the community, for the impact that she has made, you know, to everyone.
0: Yeah.
2: And I will tell her my biggest regrets. I wish we had gone on that vacation she was always saying I should plan for her. That group trip that she'll be like, oh, Faith, I'm joining the next group trip. I'm just busy now. I'm joining the next one. I wish we had made it happen. I wish we had gone to the spa after NIDEC, you know, but it is what it is. And I will miss her a whole lot.
0: So. But I would say this, though. I think her passing should remind us to go for that spa. You can still go and go in her honor. You can still have one trip in her honor, just to remember.
2: If you know me, I always go for trips. So I'm the minister of enjoyment. I just wanted to drag her along.
0: Yeah,
2: you understand what I'm saying.
0: So what I'm saying is that take one of those trips and just do those trips in Miriam's
2: the next
0: honor.
2: Next one in our honor.
0: And that spa especially. Sure. That spa especially. In our honor.
2: Yeah, that spa especially. Mm. Yeah, for sure.
0: All right, Faith. Sure. Thank you very much.
2: All right, thank you. And this is really amazing. Thanks for doing this as well.
0: No,
2: you know,
0: it's anything
2: really
0: for Miriam. Anything
2: it.
0: For Miriam.
2: Yeah.
0: Anything for Miriam.
2: All right.
0: All right. So thank you very much. So far, so good. I wouldn't lie to you. I'm being very

0: Yes, we're ahead. Thank you again, AAA, for doing this.
1: Yes,
0: And
1: yes,
0: Miriam
1: yes.
0: Donald, this is really appreciated. We've got someone else with us here, and I'm going to pass Anne over the phone to her so she can introduce herself and then
1: Okay.
0: talk about, how she met Miriam and all that.
1: Thank you very much.
2: I go ahead? Yes.
1: Yes, you
2: Hi.
1: can. Hi, good evening.
2: Hi, good evening. I'm Dr. Nkechi Ahano Wilson.
1: Dr.
2: Miriam was
1: Nkechi
2: my
1: Ahano
2: friend.
1: Wilson, yes.
2: Yes, please.
1: Yeah.
2: Miriam was my friend. She was my sister. She called me sis.
1: Yeah,
2: You
1: that's
2: know,
1: I can imagine that.
2: whenever she sends a text to say, sis, please, do you have some time? I want to talk to you. I know it's something very important. She's someone that loves to discuss anything that has to do with entrepreneurs. Like as long as entrepreneurship is something that excites Miriam, and she would call me sometimes. She would say, sis, I have something to discuss with you. Sis, can you please come? Just answer your phone because my phone is usually on silent. So she would tell me, remove that your phone from DND. So whenever she sent me a message, I would just like, okay, you know what? Miriam is serious. In 2022, I just got a DM from this Miriam. And when I saw the message, she said, I want to talk to you. Like, she had this commanding tone. Like, you want to talk to me? And when she called me, she said, you're doing a lot of things. I did a research about you, and a lot of people said, you do stuff for people, new immigrants in Ottawa. You've been doing so much for
1: Oh,
2: community
1: you're all the way
2: without
1: from
2: announcing
1: Ottawa?
2: it. And I said, yes, I don't announce all those things, but I'm surprised people know about it.
1: Dr. Nkechi?
2: And she said, yes.
1: Dr. Nkechi? Are you in Ottawa? You
2: Yes.
1: came all the way from Ottawa.
2: Oh, yes.
1: Oh,
2: I came
1: okay.
2: from Ottawa.
1: Oh, okay. I wanted to know that. Okay. God bless
2: Yeah.
1: you. So, God
2: Thank
1: bless
2: you.
1: you.
2: And that was the first time I got the Business Community Award in 2022. And
1: Wow.
2: Miriam kept pushing every
1: Wow.
2: award. She was just doing her research for some reason. And that's how
1: Wow.
2: we became very close. I was a
1: Wow.
2: huge supporter of the Canada Vendors brand.
1: Okay.
2: I'm still in support because I will still support her even now that she's
1: Yes.
2: gone.
1: Yes.
2: For the first time ever, I told Miriam, I said, for me to come on my husband's birthday just to attend your event, you should know
1: Wow.
2: that I want to support you.
1: All
2: I'm
1: the
2: just
1: way
2: You should
1: from
2: know that
1: Ottawa. Wow.
2: I have never in my
1: Wow.
2: life
1: Wow.
2: left anybody's birthday just to be at an event, but I left my
1: Wow.
2: husband's birthday just to attend Miriam's event. And when she
1: Wow.
2: heard that, she was like, oh my God, sis, really? She said, I told her, I said, yes. And she said, sis, you have to go back after the event. I said, for sure. My driver is waiting and we're going back to Ottawa.
1: Wow.
2: Miriam was on the phone. She waited until 2 a.m. when I got to Ottawa. And I told
1: Wow.
2: her, sis, we just arrived Ottawa. And she was so excited. We became very
1: Wow.
2: close because I could see how much she appreciated my support. I could
1: Yes.
2: see how much she appreciated my presence,
1: Yes.
2: coming all the way from Ottawa all the time
1: Yes.
2: just to show up at our event. Some people used to think I live in Toronto, but when they discovered I live in Ottawa, they'll be like, how do you do it?
1: Wow.
2: But I see that love she has for entrepreneurs. I see
1: Yes.
2: that zeal. She wants to push all the people. So the only way I can support her is also it's also for me to support the mission by being there myself. Miriam was a sister. We've discussed a whole lot. The sad part of it
1: Yeah.
2: is the last message, I was supposed to see Miriam in August. And I told her, I said, sis, unfortunately, I can't make it. Maybe that's why I feel this way. I said, I'll
1: Yeah.
2: see you in September. And in September, she's gone.
1: Yeah.
2: She's not here anymore.
1: Yeah.
2: We have a whole lot of plans. The plans she has for entrepreneurs from this year till 2027, I don't know who's going to do all that.
1: Yeah. I know.
2: Who would do all the things she's been planning?
1: Yeah. It's okay.
2: Nobody.
1: It's okay.
2: Nobody.
1: Yeah.
2: Even if we have all the money, who would do the planning?
1: Yeah.
2: Nobody. Nobody has the kind of energy Miriam
1: And the
2: has.
1: passion she had.
2: I had to tell her one day, no matter what it is, Miriam, start going home because I could see she was so tired.
1: Yeah. She gives her
2: We attended an
1: everything. She
2: event.
1: gives her
2: Yeah,
1: everything.
2: she was so tired on that day. I was looking at her. I said, Miriam,

0: You're tired. And Doc Ford looked at her and gave her a hug. I said, Miriam, you're going home right now. Because I could feel it. I could see it from my eyes that she was coming from one event to another event. I'm like, you gotta go. That's the kind of person Miriam was. I can't imagine I'm saying was.
1: I feel you. I feel you. But Dr. Nkechi, thank you so much. Thank you so
0: Thank you.
1: much. Thank you so much. I appreciate it. And then I believe that everyone appreciates your message as well. If you could tell Miriam one thing before you go, before if you tell if you could talk to her now and say one thing to her, what would you say to her?
0: I would say just come back.
1: Make this all a dream. Yeah. Thank you so much, Dr. Nkechi. Appreciate it. Appreciate it.
0: Thank you.
1: Yeah. Okay. So on that note, we won't be able to take any more tributes from live from the event. We have to round off the show in a few minutes, in about 3 minutes. But before I do that, let me just quickly say hello to Bibi Tolu, who has been holding fort at the venue itself. Bibi and Tolu, are you there?
2: Yes, we're here. That was a very emotional one from Dr. Nkechi. Rose really had to, just console her so she doesn't break down completely. And I myself am just like holding back. And I'm sure the same goes for Tolu as well. Because the more we hear people talk about her, the more we see aspects of her life that personally, for me, I didn't know about that. I didn't get to see, her relationships with people, in her interactions. It's been literally the same theme across board, which is she was always ready to help, always ready to serve, and to pull people up, to help those with businesses, to help in a personal on a personal level too, to advise, to instruct, to direct. I mean, it's just such a shock and, something that will take time, will definitely take time for a lot of us to recover from, to really accept and to move on from, but one thing that I think is one of the biggest takeaways is something that Lucha said, which is you learn from what she has done, that impact that she had in your own life or in your business personally, to keep on running with it. It's like she passed the torch. So to keep on running with that torch that she passed, with that impact that she made in your own life individually, in my life individually, and so on.
1: All right, BB.
2: So with that, last words from you, Tolu.
1: Yes,
2: Hold
1: Tolu,
2: on for Tolu, please.
1: I have 30 seconds, Tolu.
3: Thank you, Chipotle.
1: Yes,
3: I think just
1: 30
3: to
1: seconds, Tolu.
3: the first word. Pardon?
1: Say 30 seconds, please. 30 seconds.
3: Okay, just to buttress what just to buttress what Bibi said.
1: Yes.
3: A huge void has been left, and it's going to be really, really difficult to fill that shoe.
1: yeah
3: And it's just a privilege to have known her, and I could relate to what everyone said because personally she was a friend of mine,
1: yeah
3: and Miriam had dreams, and
1: yeah
3: it's just we just. We just our memory lives on, and
1: yeah
3: I think we all have that task in
1: yes
3: terms
1: yes
3: of
1: yes
3: how
1: yes
3: we keep
1: Tolu.
3: doing that and impacting lives and thinking about others, because that's what she did.
1: Okay,
3: So thank you
1: thank
3: very
1: you.
3: much.
1: Thank you
3: Thank
1: very
3: you,
1: much, Tolu. I
3: Chipotle.
1: appreciate it. Thank you very
3: Thank
1: much.
3: you.
1: I really
3: Thank
1: need to
3: you.
1: shut the show down now. It's been a pleasure, you
3: All
1: guys,
3: right.
1: tuning in all the way from the venue. Thank you so much for the work you've done tonight, and you guys are still doing there tonight. Please, well done, and my regards and my well done to Emmanuel and the whole team entirely. Thank you very much. Good night, everyone.
2: Thank you, AAA. All right. Good evening.
1: All right, so I'm rounding off the show right now, and you can find me at I am Coach AAA on Instagram, and you can follow me, and then we can talk more further as we and let's talk about life, talk about progress, talk about growth, talk about things that take our life to the next level. Enjoy the rest of your weekend. Thank you very much. Until I come your way again next week, same station, same dial. Enjoy the rest of your weekend and go and excel.
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